0: businesses are becoming involved, but he warns that the opportunity for their approval is there if the consultation is done right.
1: You need to engage with the nation early on and let them know what you're thinking about, have them participate, and have them be part of the plan.
0: Lomax says even though some Indigenous communities will be against some projects, he believes that there are many more that would be ready to move and move quickly. The First Nations Bank of Canada is an Indigenous-owned national bank. Its mission is to serve Indigenous people, nations, and businesses. For National Native News, I'm Dan Karpinchuk.
2: This summer, the Alaska Native Language Center will publish a novel retelling Rudyard Kipling's The White Seal, the only Jungle Book story set outside India on St. Paul Island in the Bering Sea. Two artists from the Pribilof Islands retell the story through the perspective of a young Indigenous protagonist named Sergei. KUCB's Maggie Nelson has more.
3: Garrett Pletnikoff is the co-author of the new young adult chapter book, Sergei and the White Seal. The story is an adaptation of one in Kipling's Jungle Book, The White Seal, published in 1894, and actually names Pletnikoff's great-great-great-grandfather as a main antagonist. Kipling portrays Pletnikoff's ancestors through a disparaging colonial lens, as unclean murderers of the innocent marine mammals. Pletnikoff says this adaptation is a chance to tell a different story, to portray the Unangan community and the seals as partners instead of enemies, as Kipling wrote them.
4: The White Seal includes violent descriptions of seal harvesting, but Kipling never mentions that these harvests were not done by Unangan free will. The Unangan people of the Pribilof Islands were subjected to forced labor.
3: Hannah Zimmerman co-authored the book with Pletnikoff. She says they were inspired by Unangan lore and mythology and decided to name their main character after a spiritual leader from the Aleutian chain, Sergei Soborov.
5: It's a story of Sergei, who discovers that he's a shaman. And he has this, you know, magical ability to talk to animals. And he discovers his purpose as a conduit between the animal world and the human world.
3: Zimmerman says they used Sergei's role as a shaman to talk about elements, like how colonization wiped out certain Indigenous practices.
5: When we read the book to fourth and fifth graders in the fall, I'll never forget how at the end of the book, one of the fifth grade students came up to me. He was like, "I didn't know Aleuts could be superheroes."
3: Sergei and the White Seal is now available through the University Press of Colorado's website. Reporting for KUCB, I'm Maggie Nelson.
2: And I'm Jill Freitas.
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9: From the Center for Investigative Reporting and PRX, this is Reveal. I'm Al Letson. It's January 28th. Dana Barrett is working from home when a county official reaches out with some disturbing news.
10: I got a call maybe about 15, 20 minutes after the FBI showed up.
9: The FBI is raiding a warehouse in Fulton County, Georgia, where election documents from 2020 are stored.
10: I immediately jumped in the car and headed down to the warehouse.
9: By the time Dana arrives, it's already quite a scene.
10: The press was already there in full force, and they were, you know, the FBI had locked down the building.
9: The raid is all over the news.
11: We're following breaking news out of Georgia, where FBI agents are executing a search warrant.
12: Baseless claims of voter fraud in Fulton County have been
13: a steady stream of local and state elected officials arriving at this sprawling facility trying to observe the agent's work.
9: Dana is one of those elected officials. She's a county commissioner in Fulton County, and she experienced this all firsthand. Besides the reporters, Dana also sees a group of people who believe that the 2020 election was full of fraud.
10: There were certainly a handful of the elections board members, the Republican folks and the conspiracy theorists, I'm going to go with lurking around, who then sort of chased me around the side of the building.
9: Dana tries to get away from the guy chasing her, a right-wing social media influencer who often posts misleading election videos on YouTube. One problem, the size of this building is like a city block.
10: And I, not realizing that it was an entire block, thought I was going to be able to get away from him so he would stop bugging me. And ultimately, I had to sort of, I turned around and my mom voice turned on. I had to be like, "You are hurting America, young man," you know.
9: Like, Dana says once she finally gets inside, she figures she'll be there all night.
10: Because if they had taken these documents in the right way, it would have taken all night. Because they would have had to go through every document and, you know, you'd have to take a picture of it and a receipt of what you're taking. But they did not do anything like that.
9: The FBI confiscated more than 650 boxes that day. Dana says she left right as it was starting to get dark.
10: I actually made a video in the parking lot before I left, and I was saying right then, this is a setup.
14: What you're seeing behind me right now is the FBI taking documents related to the 2020 elections out of the Fulton County warehouse. This is political theater at its best. The Trump administration.
10: This is political theater aimed to undermine and set us up for a takeover of our elections. And I think it was the next day that
9: actually it was 2 days later
10: that Trump was shouting about a national takeover.
15: The Republicans should say, we want to take over. We should take over the voting in at least many 15 places.
9: Dana believes one of those places is Fulton County. To her, this FBI raid in January is the opening act of a play that will end with the takeover of American elections. But if it's a play, it's a revival act of a now familiar story, a story about a movement of people who continue to believe the 2020 election was stolen, where instances of human error get painted as widespread fraud and rigged elections, despite countless proof to the contrary. Today, we're investigating this FBI raid in Georgia, why the so-called Stop the Steal movement hasn't stopped, and how it could disrupt future elections, including this year's midterms. Mother Jones reporter Abby Vasulis starts us off in Georgia, where she's been looking into the State Election Board, a once sleepy government agency, now swept up by this movement and empowered to do something about it. Here's Abby.
16: The day the FBI raided the election warehouse in Fulton County, Dr. Janice Johnston was on Steve Bannon's War Room podcast.
17: War Room. Here's your host, Stephen K. Bannon.
16: Johnston is a retired OBGYN and vice chair of the State Election Board. Last year, she led the board in passing an unusual resolution requesting that the Justice Department help investigate Fulton County.
18: It is a relief to see the FBI agents here, and I hope they take all 700 boxes of election documents and ballots and envelopes and take them to a secure location for review and investigation.
16: She's talking to Bannon from a car parked at the site of the raid. Sitting next to her is fellow board member Sally Grubbs.
19: Sally Grubbs, we've had you on many times going back now, what, 6 years?
20: Six years, Dave.
19: But who's counting?
16: Sally is the newest member of the board, and she's long speculated that there was voter fraud in 2020 and suggests Fulton County has been trying to cover it up.
20: Well, you know, Steve, it's like I keep saying, is if you have nothing to hide, you hide nothing.
16: Sally tells Bannon she's worked really hard to get to this day. She calls it surreal. And describes what she's seeing as boxes get removed from the warehouse.
20: I can tell you that I see movement and activity with the forklift. So let's across America right now. Can we just pray?
16: Sally has gone to great lengths for the Stop the Steal movement. She's best known for jumping in her car to chase down a shredding truck in 2020. She believed it had shredded ballots. A video of it was posted on social media.
21: November 20th, Friday morning. I'm watching all of these ballots being shredded now. Unbelievable.
16: This all took place the day after Georgia's first election recount, so the stakes felt extremely high. The claim was quickly debunked. It turns out that the county was doing routine shredding of inconsequential election materials, things like mailing labels and envelopes, not ballots. Even Republican state lawmakers were dismissive when Sally testified about this during a legislative hearing. But more than 5 years later, Sally considers her efforts a badge of honor. This is her telling the story at a recent breakfast for local Republicans.
0: You know, if y'all heard the story of the shredding truck in Cobb County that shredded evidence and documents from the 2020 election, and the crazy person that chased the shredding truck, well, that was me. And so there's pretty much nothing I won't do. Being a friend of mine.
16: Sally is committed to the cause, and so are the majority of the members of the state election board. The board used to be composed of nerdy lawyers and technocrats working to ensure that elections in the Peach State ran smoothly. But in the last few years, the board has been transformed. I went there in March to see the change for myself. The board meeting is at City Hall in Marietta, Georgia, just outside of Atlanta. And it's a good thing I get there early because it takes me 20 minutes to find parking. When I walk inside, I find out why.
1: Or maybe in these chairs.
16: The room is packed.
22: It might be near capacity. There's a lot of men in suits walking in. There's a woman wearing a sweatshirt right in front of me that says, "Make elections great again." The room also skews a lot older as well. I mean, it is a Wednesday morning at 9 a.m., so I imagine a lot of people are at work and can't make it out here.
16: Of those who could make it, some are holding small cartons of Vanilla Ensure, the protein supplement that they would later drink at their seats rather than leave to grab lunch. The board is sitting at a crescent-shaped table that commands the room. Sally's wearing a dark blazer that contrasts sharply against her bright white hair, and she gives the opening prayer.
0: And God, I just ask that you guide this meeting with your loving hand, with your direction, and with your divine providence. In Jesus' name, amen.
16: The audience is told to be on their best behavior, and they're asked not to clap or yell. But if it's really necessary, jazz hands are okay.
23: Please feel free to do the jazz hand. It just drives me crazy, but do it anyway. The more jazz hands, the crazier it makes me. But go ahead. But please just be respectful of everybody else.
16: The board hears a series of cases, mostly minor infractions, based on tips filed by the general public. It's pretty tedious. There's the people accused of fraudulently signing petitions.
24: So they signed not just for themselves, but for their spouse.
16: They were given fines.
24: $150 for Ms. Purnell and $100 each for Ms. Moorhead and Mr. Eady.
16: There's the case of a woman who wore a Joe Biden t-shirt to a polling site and refused to leave. An officer had to remove her, and that cost taxpayer money. Should she be fined?
25: I mean, if we got to pay for it, they should pay for it.
16: A nonpartisan group that was playing loud music too close to a polling site, their case was sent straight to the Attorney General's office for prosecution.
26: It irritates the stew out of me that people do that.
16: Then there's the case of a Georgia woman who temporarily moved to Washington State to be near family during a health crisis. She registered to vote there, then returned to Georgia, where she voted in the next election. The state attorney general's office reviewed the case and recommended it for dismissal. Their reason, the woman was only registered in two places. That's different from voting in two places, which would have been illegal. But board member Johnston, the retired OBGYN, doesn't want to dismiss the case.
27: I see it as a nationwide problem of the voter rolls nationwide, which is why I would like Georgia's voter rolls to be shared with the Department of Justice to look for double, triple, or however many registrations there are across states.
16: Dr. Johnston wants the federal government to help clean up voter rolls so people don't go shopping around with their one vote.
27: That is not right. Why not everybody go vote in the battleground state? Hey, that's a great idea. Why don't we just register in all the states and we'll just pick the state that we have the hottest, you know, hottest campaigns and contests? So I find this quite problematic.
16: She's right. The law says you need to vote where you live, It's not legal to vote based on where you think you would make the most impact. But that's not

0: of a, you know, criminal violation to move forward with it.
1: This back and forth goes on for several minutes. Johnston then proposes to issue a formal letter of reprimand, even though the woman didn't break any laws.
2: Dr. Johnson has recommended or made a motion to issue a letter of reprimand on SCB 2023.
1: Janelle seconds it, and the board approves.
2: Motion carries 3-1. Beth, you
1: have other... The meeting goes on for 7 more hours. The board reviews more than a dozen new cases, often brought to the board's attention by self-appointed investigators who allege that fraud is happening all across Georgia, and particularly in one county.
2: Well, it's time for Fulton County. Fulton County cases. Next item is 022-068, and it's where the Fulton County was added.
3: The next case on the agenda is SCB 2024-180,
2: Fulton County High Museum of Arts, 2025-037, Fulton County double voter.
1: Fulton County includes most of Atlanta and is a Democratic stronghold in this important swing state. Most of these cases are over inconsequential issues that wouldn't have changed the outcome of an election. Honest human errors, not intentional fraud. Though some of the allegations sound serious. In one case, the board considered whether a man named Stephen Williamson cast ballots in 2 states during the 2024 election.
4: First of all, I want to say I'm doing my civic duty. Everybody should do this more often, just to show up.
1: Stephen showed up to defend himself and explained that over the last few years, he's moved around a lot, up and down the East Coast. During the 2024 elections, he was in the middle of a move, leaving Florida for Georgia. Before he left, he sent in his absentee ballot.
4: I voted down there, put the stamp on, sent it off, and a couple of weeks later, I moved up here. A lot of things were in state of flux. I wanted to handle my business in Florida.
1: Stephen told the board the allegation that he voted in both states is just wrong.
4: Somewhat offended, off, mad that I'm being accused of double voting. Okay, my family, myself and I, we worked too hard to achieve these votes to screw it up by coming doing double voting.
1: Stephen is in his mid-60s. He's a black man, born during the Jim Crow era, when poll taxes and literacy tests were enforced to suppress black Americans from voting.
4: I don't know what to say. I didn't cheat anybody. And what gain would I have by double voting? It isn't like, well, you do this and I'll get mileage points or something, or points on my credit card if you keep voting. No, it just doesn't add up.
1: It turns out this allegation of double voting came from a man well known to the board. He's challenged about 10,000 people on Georgia's voting roll.
4: I got the guy's name. I guess he's like a whistleblower or something.
1: I grabbed Stephen on his way out the door. He told me an investigator from the Secretary of State's office called to tell him that he had been reported by a stranger.
4: And I was like, look, I don't know this guy. I don't know nothing about this. And I said, I don't know. Basically, I would see you in court.
1: This case isn't going to court, at least not yet. It's on hold because board members are still waiting on evidence that Stephen actually broke the law. And so far, they haven't received any. While Stephen feels wrongly accused, many of the people who come to these meetings feel like the board is doing good work, finally taking voter fraud seriously. Because to them, the 2020 election was stolen, and nothing can convince them otherwise. Take Enid Alexander. I spoke to her during a lunch break.
5: I absolutely do think there was election fraud perpetrated in Fulton County and also in the other, 5 or 6 swing states that coincided.
1: Richard Schroeder was also adamant there was widespread fraud. He wanted to show me a 96-page report about the Dominion voting machines to prove it.
6: Dominion has an election management system. You can swap votes, change votes, ballots, you can do anything with it.
1: Richard also claimed that the machines have a single password that everyone has access to. Virginia Choate told me something similar.
7: You see that lady there and that man with the shirts that have all the letters? And you know, that's the password for the machine. Everybody in the world knows the password for those machines, and they haven't changed it.
1: The T-shirts Virginia is pointing out have a string of letters and numbers. They say DVS Court.

0: 08 exclamation point. And like many theories driving the election denialism movement, there's a grain of truth tucked within. First off, this is a password, but it's not the password to voting machines. It's the password to a database stored inside a server that's locked away and not connected to the internet. A spokesperson from Georgia's Secretary of State's office told me there is no, quote, single password or magic key to a voting machine. Allegations against Dominion voting machines have been debunked many times. And Fox News famously had to pay $787 million to settle a defamation lawsuit brought by the company. Still, these people have not moved on. And neither have Dr. Johnston, Sally Grubbs, and Janelle King. They all became board members after the 2020 elections and now have unprecedented power. Because back in 2021, the Georgia legislature gave the board the right to take over an election in any county it deems as underperforming.
1: There is nothing good that can come from the state taking over our elections.
0: This is Dana Barrett again, the Fulton County commissioner who witnessed the FBI raid firsthand. She's now running for Georgia's Secretary of State. And she's worried that all the accusations at the hearings are a way to bolster a takeover of elections in her county.
1: The state elections board is MAGA controlled, and their goal will not be to have free, fair, and secure elections in Fulton County or anywhere in Georgia. Their goal will be to control the outcome of those elections.
0: To take over, the state election board would have to prove that either a string of procedural mistakes was never corrected or prove malicious intent and fraud. And people like Dana are concerned that that's what the FBI investigation could yield, an opportunity for the state election board to finally run Fulton County, which has voted Democrat for decades. To Dana, the threat goes beyond just Fulton County.
1: I think what we're seeing across the board, not just with our elections board, with all these attacks, is that they want to sow doubt, they want to undermine trust, and they want to make it harder for people to vote. They want control, full stop, and they're going to do everything they can to get it.
2: Coming up, we head to one of the nerve centers of the Stop the Steal movement and talk with some of its loudest proponents.
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2: That's next on Reveal. 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

0: From the Center for Investigative Reporting and PRX, this is Reveal. I'm Al Letson. Earlier this spring, President Donald Trump addressed a room full of House Republicans at a spring retreat held at one of his golf clubs in Florida.
1: And hello to the men and women of one of the most consequential Republican majorities in history.
0: This Republican majority is crucial to Trump's agenda, but it's in jeopardy. The House and Senate are both up for grabs in this year's midterm elections, and political pundits are predicting Republican losses as gas prices, ICE raids, and the war in Iran have all taken a toll on President Trump's approval rating. Trump's speech starts off as a pep rally, boasting about the U.S. military effort in the Middle East.
1: Epic Fury, that's a great name, isn't it? Epic Fury.
0: But then it veers into old gripes and lies.
1: I won three times. First time was great. Second time, they cheated like hell. It was COVID. And their cheating was at an inspirational level.
0: President Trump has been sowing doubt for years.
1: There's no elections so corrupt as the elections in the United States of America.
0: And now he's using that doubt to sell the Safeguard American Voter Eligibility Act, known as the SAVE Act. He wants lawmakers to pass it, although the president has some thoughts about the name.
1: Don't ever say SAVE Act again. It's a loser. The SAVE Act. Nobody has any idea what are we trying to save. It's the Save America Act. If you could send it up in full form.
0: The full form version of the bill would require Americans to present proof of U.S. citizenship, such as a passport, when registering to vote in federal elections. People would also have to show a government-issued photo ID to vote. Legal experts and academics are concerned that this would create new hurdles and prevent millions of people from voting. But for Trump, this is how Republicans stay in power.
1: If you send it up there, you're going to win the midterms at levels that you can't even believe. And you're going to win every election for a long time until somebody really screws things up, and hopefully that won't happen.
0: The House GOP is on board. But in the Senate, Republicans don't have the votes to get past a filibuster, which means the bill is effectively dead, at least for now. Still, Trump doubles down.
1: If you don't get it, big trouble.
0: He says it's the only way to win the midterms for two simple reasons.
1: Number one, they won't be able to cheat. And number two, the people are demanding it.
0: A Gallup poll shows that since 2020, confidence in presidential elections has dropped sharply among Republicans. And in 2024, only 28% said that they trusted the accuracy of election results. We wanted to understand this breakdown of institutional trust. So we sent Reveal reporter Najeeb Amini to a hub of election denialism, the Conservative Political Action Conference in Grapevine, Texas.
2: How do you feel about election integrity for this year's midterms?
3: For this midterms? We're about to around and find out, aren't we?
0: Here's Najeeb.
4: I'm staring at a bunch of $400 jackets full of sequins. This isn't Soho. This is CPAC.
5: She just bought this jacket today.
2: You just bought this jacket today?
6: I just walking by, and I see the sparkle, and it clicked. My Donald Trump says, make America sparkle again. Why not buy one?
4: Maria Duncan got a little shopping done. She's wearing a black sequin jacket that steals your attention. On the back, it says America's 250th and has a giant American flag on it. And after complimenting her on the fit, I tell Maria why I'm here at CPAC.
2: I'm working on a radio show about election integrity.
6: Oh, don't even speak to me about this. I got so much to say about that.
2: Why?
6: Where are you from? You don't mind me asking?
2: What do you mean by that?
6: Because with your look, and men and we're not, we are American by naturalization, right?
4: I'm from Long Island, but that's besides the point. Because what Maria was really interested in was showing me something she had in her purse.
6: Okay, let me show this. You see this card? I hope you're taping. This is a pocket-sized passport.
4: Think of that main page in a passport book, but on a plastic wallet-sized card. That's what Maria is holding. It's government-issued and can be used to travel, but only to a limited number of places. She says it's still worth it in the long run, because
6: when you hand it to them, that shut them up. Because everything in there, it cannot be fraudulent. And
4: Maria is an ardent believer in the SAVE Act. She thinks people should have to prove to government officials they're here legally because she doesn't want non-citizens voting. Most of the attendees I spoke to embrace the presence of Immigration and Customs Enforcement at airports and cities and potentially at polling places come November. At CPAC, former Border Patrol Commander Greg Bovino was given a hero's welcome, despite a controversial tenure that included violent ICE raids, deaths of migrants in ICE custody, as well as ICE agents killing American protesters. I spotted Bovino and asked him if having ICE agents show up at the polls was voter protection or voter suppression.
7: You're going to say voter suppression. Let's suppress illegal aliens voting. Those are our elections, our country. This is America. So we should damn well suppress any illegal alien or foreign national that doesn't have the right to vote in our election.
4: The thing is, multiple studies have found that non-citizen voting is extremely rare. Even the Conservative Heritage Foundation has only identified 99 cases of non-citizen voting in the last 43 years. But that's still more than zero. And to people like Aaron Kotzbauer, it's a problem.
8: Why is it the Democrats want to fight so hard to keep illegals in the country and keep them on voter rolls? It sets up the process for election malfeasance.
2: I'll play the devil's advocate. Voter disenfranchisement, it suppresses the vote. It makes it more difficult for people to get out and vote, which in a way suppresses democracy.
8: Yeah, I'll disagree with that. First of all, we're a constitutional republic.
4: Aaron takes me back to his earliest experiences voting in Pennsylvania in the 1988 presidential election, and then basically argues that we should go back to the old way, where you vote with a paper ballot and the votes are counted by hand.
8: They've intentionally mucked up the process to make it so complicated that the ordinary person can't follow it. Thank you so much.
4: You're welcome. But the thing is, back when Aaron first voted, there were voting machines, and only about 11% of ballots were actually counted by hand. Still, this nostalgia for a plainer approach to voting is appealing to people like Aaron, who say they want to undo the muck. And to them, President Trump is delivering. Take the executive order he signed in March.
9: Okay, so that's a big deal.
4: The executive order instructs the Department of Homeland Security to create a state-by-state list of eligible voters. And that list is what the Postal Service would use to deliver mail-in ballots. It's one of many ways Trump says he's trying to clean up the rolls.
9: Very proud of it. And I think, I don't know how it can be challenged. I'll probably challenge it. You may say, to find a rogue judge. You get a lot of rogue judges. Very bad, bad people. Very bad judges.
4: This is controversial because Article 1 of the Constitution says states, not the federal government, are supposed to control how elections are run. More than 20 states have since sued. And this isn't the only legal tug of war between state governments and the Trump administration when it comes to elections.
10: The DOJ announcing Thursday it's adding Oklahoma and five others to the list of 29 states it's suing for denying its requests to turn over registered voters' private information.
4: The Department of Justice is suing states that have refused to turn over their voter rolls. These states argue that turning over the rolls would violate privacy laws, because the rolls contain sensitive information. Depending on the place, that could mean social security numbers, driver's license numbers, and party affiliation. In every case that's been ruled on, judges have sided against the DOJ. They are currently 0-5. But these losses have done little to slow the spread of the so-called election integrity movement. The concern about non-citizens voting is one on just a long list that also includes how votes are counted.
11: I don't trust any election ever done in history with a computer.
4: That's Mike Lindell.
11: You know, CEO of MyPillow, my company. Use promo code Mike and you can save up to 80%.
4: Mike has spent millions of his own dollars supporting the lie that the 2020 election was stolen. He was subsequently sued for defamation by companies like Dominion, with lawsuits seeking $1 billion in damages. But that hasn't kept him from making false claims.
11: This whole thing we broke through in the last 5 years. We broke through the biggest cover-up of the biggest crime the world has ever seen. What was that? They were going to steal the United States without firing a shot.
4: Mike is one of the loudest voices in the Stop the Steal movement and has been very active within the MAGA wing, where, to use his words, he has not stopped talking. And that's a big part of how this movement has grown, keeping the doubt alive, whether it's in Fulton County, Georgia, or across the country.
2: What do you say to people who are alarmed or concerned that Republicans are trying to take over the elections? They're trying to use this advent of election integrity to secure their win for both the midterms and the presidential.
11: I hope they do say that, and I hope that they if they lose or if they don't steal it, that they want the machines open. I was hoping in the 2024 election, when Donald Trump won, that all these people out there would say, hey, it's rigged, let's open up the machines. Nobody did. Doesn't that strike you funny? Doesn't it strike you funny that...
2: Maybe they just accepted the results.
11: No, they didn't accept the results.
4: The results of the 2024 presidential election were widely accepted. And while some experts have found security gaps in electronic voting machines, there is no evidence an election machine has ever been hacked to flip a vote. Still, many people here have a hard time believing that the U.S. election system, overall, is actually pretty solid, even after their guy won.
12: Well, I think you see a lot of people say, oh, there was no problem like that. They're the ones that want to keep it hidden.
4: This is Texas State Senator Bob Hall. For years, he's been working on changing election laws at the state level.
12: They don't want a process that would keep them from doing their evil in the dark of the night.
2: Why not?
12: Because you've got people who would like to not have fair and secure elections.
2: You know what it sounds like to me, like on a very human level? Is this just all a lack of trust?
12: I guess there's an element of that, because man is basically evil. God tells us that. The heart of the man is basically evil. And when you see enough of it out there, that people will find a way to beat the system. And so, yeah, people have an inclination that it makes it difficult to trust folks.
4: Shortly after having this conversation, I find Bob Hall on stage, talking about another topic.
13: Cultural jihad, Sharia law, is beginning to creep in here. We have got to stop this.
4: This is CPAC, after all, and there was no shortage of right-wing fear-mongering meant to rile up the base.
14: Let me just remind you what's coming. The Democrat socialist agenda.
4: But this year felt different. Not only did President Trump skip it, his first absence in 10 years, so did a lot of other A-list Republican politicos, like J.D. Vance and Marco Rubio. These used to be the types of people who'd show up and be given the main stage, and the absence of conservative superstars did not go unnoticed by one of the bigger names at the conference, who I tried to grab just before he gave a speech.
2: Anything about the election integrity, sir? Mr. Bannon, anything about election integrity for the midterms?
4: Steve Bannon ignored me and made a beeline to the main stage, where he addressed, no pun intended, the missing elephants in the room.
15: People are sitting there going, oh, this person didn't come, this person didn't come. Yes, there are many great people that couldn't make it. Either they didn't want to come or they're tied up running wars and looking after the country. It doesn't matter. You came.
4: His speech implored everyone, from grassroots organizers to Republican leadership, to stick together and stay united. And he used an example, the FBI raid in Georgia, as a symbol of success, something too precious to lose sight of.
15: If we lose the fact of 6 years of struggle in Georgia, we now have the evidence of the 2020 stolen election. If you lose the what's important, then we're going to lose the country. Fight on.
4: For the people I spoke to, it feels like an all-or-nothing fight. If the system doesn't change, then they'll never be able to trust an American election again. But where's the line between fixing and securing elections and rigging them?
0: For Steve Bannon, the FBI raid in Georgia holds the key to proving fraud in 2020. But how did that raid come to be? And who was behind it?
16: Once people come together, we are unstoppable. They know that.
0: The people pushing debunked claims for years now have the power to get them investigated. That's next on Reveal.
16: Hey, this is Silette, and you're listening to KDNK in Carbondale, Colorado.
0: From the Center for Investigative Reporting and PRX, this is Reveal. I'm Al Letson. I want to take you back roughly 2.5 years before the FBI raids that election warehouse in Fulton County, Georgia. It's August 2023, and people have gathered in a hotel ballroom in Springfield, Missouri, for what organizers call the Election Crime Bureau Summit. And just like at this year's CPAC, Steve Bannon was on stage riling up the crowd.
17: Are you tough enough to take your country back? Are you going to let them steal this republic? USA!
0: This summit, one of many held since January 6, was a place for the Stop the Steal activists, lawyers, and influencers, and amateur investigators to trade theories about election fraud and turn their grievances into a roadmap for challenging elections, past, present, and future. The message here was clear.
17: Did they steal the election of 2020?
18: Yes!
17: Will you ever back down?
0: Bannon wasn't the only one on stage motivating the crowd and trying to keep them in the fight. Mike Lindell, the MyPillow guy, was there too.
19: It's kind of like chutes and ladders when you're kids. You climb up, but you go down, but you keep climbing. You keep going, right?
0: There's another guy up there sitting between Bannon and Lindell. He's a regular in these circles, but a regular that's more quiet and subdued. Kurt Olson. He's a lawyer.
20: Kurt Olson, you've been in some of the toughest legal fights. From what you've seen, what you fought on, where's the hope?
0: Olson, whose mic was cutting in and out, said their strength is in the numbers.
21: They just don't fear just the numbers, but they fear the numbers coming together. That's why they are doing everything they can to keep us divided, to keep us in fear. Once people come together, we are unstoppable. They know that.
0: Olson, Lindell, Bannon, they all have this plan. Instead of waiting for the government to investigate voter fraud, do it yourself. Be your own election crime bureau.
21: We can't rely necessarily on the courts, on law enforcement, or on politicians. People are relying on themselves to ferret out this information.
0: His message resonates, like we heard earlier in the show. People in places like Georgia have turned themselves into election investigators, scrolling through records, challenging individual voter registrations, and filing complaints. But none of those complaints turned into serious criminal investigations. That is, until Donald Trump won the 2024 election, and people like Kurt Olson suddenly got a seat, not on the stage of a 3-star Midwestern hotel ballroom, but a seat in the actual White House, and a role inside the federal government. Mother Jones reporter Abby Vasulis explains.
22: When I started looking into Kurt Olson, one thing stood out right away. He wasn't a longtime election lawyer or political figure. He was a little-known private lawyer, handling civil disputes over things like retirement benefits and overtime pay. That is until 2020, when Joe Biden won the presidential election, and Donald Trump refused to concede.
23: President Trump tonight is playing a game of chance in the courts.
22: The Trump campaign and its allies filed more than 60 lawsuits across multiple states, challenging everything from mail-in ballots to the conduct of poll workers.
23: The president's strategy is to throw everything against the wall and see what sticks.
22: They even throw some Hail Marys, like in Texas, where the state's attorney general, Ken Paxton, filed a lawsuit, suing key battleground states like Pennsylvania, Michigan, and Georgia to try to prevent them from casting their electoral college votes for Biden. The suit claims that pandemic-era voting changes in those states were illegal. It was so much of a long shot that the Solicitor General of Texas refused to participate in the lawsuit. But one lawyer raised his hand, Kurt Olson.
24: The Constitution is a compact amongst the peoples of each state who all came together and agreed to play by the same set of rules.
22: This is Olson defending the case on the Eric Metaxas radio show.
24: And so when one state vitiates or violates that principle, all states are injured.
22: Texas took the case to the Supreme Court, but the justices rejected it. They said Texas had no legal right to challenge how other states ran their elections. In the months following the 2020 election, Olson kept going deeper into the Stop the Steal movement, and he caught Trump's attention. According to congressional investigators, the two men spoke by phone multiple times on January 6th, the day of the insurrection. Olson later defied a subpoena to testify about it. In the years after 2020, he became the go-to attorney for challenging election results. And in 2022, he found himself back in court, this time calling another election into question.
1: It's frauded. It's fake. I will be damned if when I'm governor, we're going to have another election run this way.
22: This is Carrie Lake, the former television anchor and prominent election denier who refused to concede her loss in the 2022 Arizona governor's race. Olson was part of her legal team and delivered closing arguments at a hearing.
3: Thank you, Your Honor. Your Honor has heard...
22: Rather than alleging fraud, Olson focused on technical issues and called into question things like incomplete documents used to track ballots that are collected from drop boxes.
3: You know, drop boxes are not that sexy, and chain of custody is not, you know, but these are incredibly important issues to ensure the integrity of the vote. This is about trust, Your Honor. It's about restoring people's trust.
22: This time, his claims aren't just rejected. The Arizona Supreme Court sanctions Olson for alleging that tens of thousands of ballots were improperly added to the count in Maricopa County. The judges called this, quote, unequivocally false. Olson's legal reputation was damaged, but his status in the election denial movement was not. And in 2025, less than a year after Donald Trump won a second term, Kurt Olson got a new job. He was appointed the Director of Election Security and Integrity, a lawyer who lost case after case trying to overturn the 2020 election, is now in the White House, charged with reinvestigating the results in 2020. With the job comes the authority to refer cases to one of the most powerful law enforcement agencies in the country.
5: The FBI has raided an election office near Atlanta. The agents were executing a court-authorized law enforcement action at Fulton County's main election office. This is in Union City, Georgia.
22: After the FBI seized hundreds of boxes from an election warehouse in Fulton County, an affidavit used to obtain the search warrant was unsealed. And it revealed that the investigation originally began with a White House referral, a referral from Kurt Olson. We wanted to talk to Olson and ask him why he thinks the FBI raid was justified. What did he think agents might find? We made multiple requests for an interview. We did not receive a response. But the FBI raid didn't just rely on Olson. The affidavit also had two key witnesses that stood out, Janelle King and Janice Johnston, both members of Georgia's State Election Board. The same board we talked about earlier in the show. They, along with a third member, Sally Grubbs, have spent years questioning the 2020 election results in Georgia. Sally even chased down a shredding truck that she thought had shredded ballots. Together, these three board members form a majority on the board. They have unprecedented power, the power to potentially take over elections in Fulton County, home to the largest concentration of Democrats in the state. On the day of the raid, Sally was there.
6: Well, I can tell you that, you know, I did go to Fulton County the day that the people say raid. I tend to look at it differently.
22: I spoke to Sally on a video call. After 6 years and multiple reviews that found no election fraud, I wanted to know what, if anything, she thinks the raid might prove. A lot of people listening to this may feel that the FBI raid on Fulton County's election center is kind of treading on old territory. What do you think?
6: First of all, people can't say that there, you know, use the word fraud. I'm very specific about fraud because, you know, you have, there's plenty of enough mistakes that happened in the election that would have caused an issue.
7: Sally is very careful about using the word fraud. She doesn't outright say that votes were stolen. Instead, she points to smaller issues like human errors and administrative shortcomings.
6: Having been on the ground doing this for 6 years and now being on the state election board and seeing some of the things, there were many, many, many, many, many complaints that were never brought forward. So I don't feel like there was ever an appropriate investigation done.
7: But there were investigations, including ones conducted by officials from the first Trump administration. It's been reviewed again and again. There was a full hand recount and a full machine recount. Georgia's Secretary of State investigated, as did an independent group commissioned by the state election board itself. Sally didn't spell out what the raid might uncover, but Georgia Democrats are worried because the board now has the power to commence a takeover of elections in any county they deem to have serious issues, including Fulton. So I asked Sally about that.
6: That is not on my bingo card, I will tell you that. Now, if there is, you know, something nefarious going on, that needs to be rooted out too.
7: I talked to Sally for over an hour. I came away feeling that nothing would definitively convince her that Donald Trump lost the 2020 election. She wants perfection.
6: So a lot of people ask me, what is an acceptable margin of error? I can tell you as an American citizen, I think 0% reject rate is acceptable.
7: But even well-run elections will have errors.
8: There are always going to be mistakes that happen.
7: David Becker is a former Justice Department lawyer.
8: Those mistakes aren't criminal, and they shouldn't be weaponized.
7: He served under the George W. Bush and Bill Clinton administrations and now runs the Center for Election Innovation and Research, which provides legal support to election officials nationwide. Becker says some level of error is inevitable because national elections involve millions of people across thousands of jurisdictions and countless local officials. It's a complex, decentralized process, one that's designed to catch and account for mistakes.
8: We know the 2020 election has been reviewed more than any election in American history. We know who won and we know who lost.
7: What was your initial reaction when you heard that Fulton County's election center was being raided by the FBI?
8: My first reaction as a former DOJ lawyer and as someone who litigated in federal courts for a long time was, how the hell could a court have signed off on a warrant here?
7: For starters, Becker says the warrant recycles old claims that had already been investigated, and the deadline to bring charges has already expired.
8: This is an election that took place over 5 years ago. A warrant is the most extreme measure the government can use to seize evidence. So the evidentiary standard is very high. They didn't even come close.
7: Becker says if there was real evidence the election was rigged, we would know it by now.
8: They've been in power for 15 months now, and they've got nothing. So what is the point of all of this? And the only thing I can come up with is this is likely being directed to sow the seeds of doubt about a 2026 election that the president might be worried about.
7: Because the stakes in the 2026 midterms are high, with control of Congress on the line, Becker says the real danger is that people will think the system is so broken, it's not worth voting at all.
8: But the easiest way to suppress a vote is to get a voter to self-suppress, to get a voter to think that voting is going to be dangerous, voting is going to be inconvenient, that their vote won't matter because the machinery is rigged or there's fraud or something like that. All of those things are provably false.
7: But David says there is a way to push back, and it's a really simple one. Just go and vote.
0: Since we spoke with Becker, the investigation in Fulton County has escalated. The Justice Department is now seeking names, addresses, and phone numbers of thousands of people who helped run the 2020 election in Fulton County nearly 6 years ago, raising fears that efforts to secure an election could lay the groundwork to steal a new one. Today's show was reported by Abby Vasulis, Najeeb Amini, and Jonathan Jones, with help from Artis Chariscus. Najeeb was the lead producer for this episode, with additional production help from Jonathan, Artis, Ashley Cleek, and LaPortia Thomas. Cynthia Rodriguez edited the show. Melvis Acosta is our fact checker. Victoria Baranetsky is our general counsel. Our production manager is the great Zulema Cobb. Score and sound designed by the dynamic duo Jay Breezy, Mr. Jim Briggs, and Fernando, my man, Yo Aruda. They had help this week from Claire C. Note Mullen. Taki Telenidis is our deputy executive producer. Our executive producer is Brett Myers. Our theme music is by Camarado, Lightning. 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I'm Al Letson, and remember, there is always more to the story.

Gonna shoop it up here. All right. Well, this is KDNK, Carbondale Community Access Radio, Glenwood Springs, Carbondale, the Roaring Fork Valley, and beyond. 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You can get that info at 970-704-1953 or alpinevalleyservices.com. 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This is Francis, and you are now tuned in to the Goulash. Tonight, we'll definitely have, it's always going to be funky. That's just the way the Goulash is. But it's going to be all over the place in a good way. So I'm going to start with some brand new Neil Francis. This song is called Hide.

Jules Grant, Chain Reaction. This is KDNK, pumping frequencies over the airwaves and into your ears for 43 years, actually. Interested in joining the team at KDNK? 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Some ISTA up the chance. We had some Timber grifting before that. Calibro 35, the song's called Riots. Neil Francis to open that up with Hyde. Keep it flowing here.

All right. 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After their father dies, five siblings led by Anne, who once played Peter Pan, reconnect with childhood, nostalgia, and a refusal to grow up, transforming from grieving adults into inhabitants of Neverland. 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We had some Carlin Ellis in Rio 18, Shades of Red. We had some Satellites, Tislati Mehmet Emi. Butchering that. That's Turkish band here in Lalum, Ukrain, live at Talia Hall. We have some Magic Source doing some cover of Genius of Love, and plenty more goulash to come.

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The next DJ orientation is Thursday, May 21st, 5:45 to 7 p.m. at the station. That's at 76 South 2nd Street in downtown Carbondale. So, you've been tuned into the goulash, mixing it up, stirring this batch up. We're going all over the place. This is Jinbo Dogs. We had some Ticket, Sepulot doing So Unique, and then Kika Gaku Moyu Dancing Blue, and then Polyphonic Exophilia Abraca from their album Abracadabra. I got another hour and 15 minutes, so we're going to keep cooking this up.

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And also from All Valley Resource, providing septic, drain cleaning, and pipe rehabilitation services throughout the Roaring Fork Valley. You can get that information at the phone number of 970-300-3309. And also the Rock and Roll Academy Spring Performance rocks Takao on Friday, May 15th. The show is the culmination of over 4 months of work by area middle and high school students, musicians, and their bands, and is a rocking concert that is inspirational beyond words. All the songs are picked or written by the students, so you can get that information at rockandrollacademyaspen.org. I had some Georgia Sweet, Don Leisure, that's some new stuff. The song's called Equal Measure. Tallulah, the song's called Slipstream. We had Oofed doing their Love and Soul Saving, and that was a great little DJ beats, some Al Green, then some Jinbo, Dogs. And we're a little more than halfway, just about halfway through the goulash. And I'm going to start this second part off with Terrence Martin and OG. It's called Not Sharing.

This is KDNK Community Access to the Airwaves. I just want to give you a heads up on the next KDNK board meeting, which is this coming up Monday, May 18th at 5:30 p.m. at the station located at 76 South 2nd Street in Carbondale. The meeting is open to the public, and an agenda can be found at kdnk.org or posted on the bulletin board at the station. We had some Charlie Hunter, Corey Fonville, Snake Pit, some brand new stuff, Adrian Quesada, Kian Harold, MFAF, that's a newer album too, Cholo Orange, Irene Diaz, Quicksand, and now we have some new Matt Berry, Phil Scruggs, we have a Graham in there, Graham Mann, Everything's Peachy Part 8, Laszlo, ripping it up on the keys.

It's 8:31, and normally at this time of the night, we're reading over the pet report. But alas, no lost or found pets. But if you need help, you can give us a call at the studio line, 970-963-2976, for any contact information on lost pets. That's right, you can give us a call here. This is Francis, and I write the information down and get it out there in the airwaves, and hopefully we find a home for the right pet there. And I just want to tell you that support for KD&K and the Lost Pet Report comes from RJ Paddywax Pet Outfitter, providing food and supplies for all domestic pets and fish at their location in El Jebel. Open 7 days a week, Monday through Friday from 9 a.m. to 6:30 p.m. and weekends 10 a.m. to 5 p.m. Get that information at 970-963-1700. All right, that's your Lost Pet Report. You got some Micaiah McCraven in the background in her flight. We just had some Isaac Beretua and the Rail Abandoned song Bill, Flo Najili, Home, Renegades of Jazz, Zebra Talk. And we're winding it down here, about 25, 28 more minutes. So the goulash are simmering right now, but plenty of great music for the next up. Well, plenty of music coming up. And then with Shout It Out in the Mountain, we'll keep a cool vibe going with whatever that's going to be tonight. So

This is Katie and Kay, warming hearts and cracking smiles since 1983. I want to thank you for listening to The Goulash. This is Francis. Going to be signing out here. I have a couple more tunes that I get thrown in here. And then we're going to shout out in the mountain, Patrick here. So he's taking over tonight. And like I said, keep it tuned in because Kenny K is always bringing the vibe. So up next, some Rocky Marciano, Amigo Rui.

0: 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Be the ball, Danny.
1: You can
2: feel me, dog. Feel me, Carbondale. Let me get a yeah, dog.
1: Well, cancel culture hasn't canceled us yet, but
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4: Much of the night drifted by peacefully, and then I heard it.

This is Katie and Kay. I'm here helping my dad DJ tonight. Hi. So the next song we're going to be playing is Miyazaki from Paris, Paloma. Hope you enjoy it.

This is Katie and Kay streaming through our universe and parallel universes at katieandkay.org. So the next song we're going to be playing is Takedown from K-Pop Demon Hunters. Hope you enjoy it.

All right. Rejoining you here, this is Patrick, a.k.a. DJ Oblio, here on station KDNK Carbondale. This is KDNK making waves on the air since 1983, just like Return of the Jedi, just like Mario, just like a whole bunch of great things that came out that exact same year, including myself. Ha ha! But I digress. Anyway, we're going to keep playing good tracks for you. It's been a little random up until now. I'm going to go ahead and retake the reins and start playing some sick jams for you so that you can actually really rock out. Here we go. Starting with the Arctic Monkeys on KDNK.

All right. This is Katie and Kay, Carbondale Community Access Radio, Glenwood Springs, Carbondale, the Roaring Fork Valley, and beyond. The next song we're going to be playing is called So Cold by Balu Bridgetta. I don't know. Enjoy!

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0: Yo, kid, we gotta get our family together, man. 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
1: Hey, everyone. This is KDNK, your radio, your voice, your community. So the next song, my brother chose it, it's called Do the Bartman by The Simpsons. I don't know, it's from the show. I don't know. Hope you like it.

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The next song we are going to be playing is Marble Arch by Aaron Count. Hope you like it.

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Hope you like it.

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0: everybody. 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
1: Oh, yes. Somebody is having a birthday.
2: A birthday? Who is it? Jamie? Is it you?
3: Not me. Not today, anyway.
4: Daniel? Is it you?
5: Not me.
6: Michelle?
7: It's not Mom.

We're going to have a birthday party for all of you.

to infinity in electronicity. You said that's the way to be. I said yes, definitely. And that's the place to be for the danceability. I said hey, keep it up, don't stop. You said yes, definitely. Electronicity.

0: This is KDNK.
1: Chaos never died. Primordial, uncarved block, soul, worshipful monster, inert and spontaneous, more ultraviolet than any mythology, like the shadows before Babylon. The original, undifferentiated oneness of being still radiates serene as the black penance of assassins, random and perpetually intoxicated. Chaos comes before all principles of order and entropy. It's neither a god nor a maggot. Its idiotic desires encompass and define every possible choreography. All meaningless ethers and phlogistons, its masks are crystallizations of its own facelessness, like clouds. Everything in nature is perfectly real, including consciousness. There's absolutely nothing to worry about. Not only have the chains of the law been broken, they never existed. Demons never guarded the stars. The Empire never got started. Eros never grew a beard. No, listen, what happened was this. They lied to you, sold you ideas of good and evil, gave you distrust of your body and shame for your prophethood of chaos, invented words of disgust for your molecular love, mesmerized you with inattention, bored you with civilization and all its usurious emotions. There is no becoming, no revolution, no struggle, no path. Already, you're the monarch of your own skin. Your inviolable freedom waits to be completed only by the love of other monarchs. A politics of dream, urgent as the blueness of sky. To shed all the illusory rites and hesitations of history demands the economy of some legendary stone age. Shamans, not priests. Bards, not lords. Hunters, not police. Gatherers of Paleolithic laziness, gentle as blood, going naked for a sign or painted as birds, poised on the wave of explicit presence, the clockless now ever.

Agents of chaos cast burning glances at anything or anyone capable of bearing witness to their condition, their fever of lux et voluptas. I am awake only in what I love and desire to the point of terror. Everything else is just shrouded furniture. Quotidian anesthesia. Shit for brains. Sub-reptilian ennui of totalitarian regimes. Banal censorship and useless pain. Avatars of chaos act as spies, saboteurs, criminals of amor fou. Neither selfless nor selfish. Accessible as children. Mannered as barbarians. Chafed with obsessions. Unemployed, sensually deranged, wolf angels, mirrors for contemplation, eyes like flowers, pirates of all signs and meanings. Here we are, crawling the cracks between walls of church, state, school, and factory, all the paranoid monoliths. Cut off from the tribe by feral nostalgia, we tunnel after lost words. Imaginary bombs.

The last possible deed is that which defines perception itself, an invisible golden cord that connects us, illegal dancing in the courthouse corridors. If I were to kiss you here, they'd call it an act of terrorism. So let's take our pistols to bed and wake up the city at midnight like drunken bandits celebrating with a fusillade the message of the taste of chaos.

weird dancing in all-night computer banking lobbies, unauthorized pyrotechnic displays, land art, earthworks as bizarre alien artifacts, strewn in state parks, burglarize houses but instead of stealing, leave poetic terrorist objects, kidnap someone and make them happy. Pick someone at random and convince them that they're the heir to an enormous, useless, and amazing fortune. Say, 5,000 square miles of Antarctica, or an aging circus elephant, or an orphanage in Bombay, or a collection of alchemical manuscripts. Later, they will come to realize that for a few moments they believed in something extraordinary, and will perhaps be driven as a result to seek out some more intense mode of existence. Bolt up brass commemorative plaques in places, public or private, where you have experienced a revelation or had a particularly fulfilling sexual experience. Go naked for a song. Organize a strike in your school or workplace on the grounds that it does not satisfy your need for indolence and spiritual beauty. Graffiti art loaned some grace to ugly subways and rigid public monuments. Poetic terrorist art can also be created for public places. Poems scrawled in courthouse lavatories. Small fetishes abandoned in parks and restaurants. Xerox art under windshield wipers of parked cars. Big character slogans pasted on playground walls. Anonymous letters mailed to random or chosen recipients. Mail fraud. Pirate radio transmissions, wet cement, the audience reaction or aesthetic shock produced by poetic terrorism ought to be at least as strong as the emotion of terror. Powerful disgust, sexual arousal, superstitious awe, sudden intuitive breakthrough, Dada-esque angst. No matter whether the poetic terrorism is aimed at one person or many, no matter whether it is signed or anonymous, if it does not change someone's life, aside from the artist, it fails. Poetic terrorism is an act in a theater of cruelty which has no stage, no rows of seats, no tickets, and no walls. In order to work at all, poetic terrorism must categorically be divorced from all conventional structures for art consumption, galleries, publications, media. Even the guerrilla situationist tactics of street theater are perhaps too well known and expected now. An exquisite seduction carried out not only in the cause of mutual satisfaction, but also as a conscious act in a deliberately beautiful life may be the ultimate poetic terrorism. The poetic terrorist behaves like a confidence trickster whose aim is not money, but change. Don't do poetic terrorism for other artists. Do it for people who will not realize, at least for a few moments, that what you have done is art. Avoid recognizable art categories. Avoid politics. Don't stick around to argue. Don't be sentimental. Be ruthless. Take risks. Vandalize only what must be defaced. Do something children will remember all their lives, but don't be spontaneous, unless the poetic terrorist muse has possessed you. Dress up. Leave a false name. Be legendary. The best poetic terrorism is against the law. But don't get caught. Art as crime. Crime as art.

Amor Fou, Crazy Love, is not a social democracy. It is not a parliament of two. The minutes of its secret meetings deal with meanings too enormous but too precise for prose. Not this, not that. Its book of emblems trembles in your hand. Naturally, it shits on schoolmasters and police, but it sneers at liberationists and ideologues as well. It is not a clean, well-lit room. A topological charlatan laid out its corridors and abandoned parks, its ambush decor of luminous black and membranous maniacal red. Each of us owns half the map. Like two Renaissance potentates, we define a new culture with our anathematized mingling of bodies, merging of liquids. The imaginal seams of our city-state blur in our sweat. Ontological anarchism never came back from its last fishing trip. So long as no one squeals to the FBI, chaos cares nothing for the future of civilization. Amor Fou breeds only by accident. Its primary goal is ingestion of the galaxy, a conspiracy of transmutation. Its only concern for the family lies in the possibility of incest. Every human a pharaoh. Oh, most sincere of readers, my semblance, my brother, sister. And in the masturbation of a child, it finds concealed, like a Japanese paper flower pill, the image of the crumbling of the state. Words belong to those who use them only till someone else steals them back. The surrealists disgraced themselves by selling Amor Fou to the ghost machine of abstraction. They sought in their unconsciousness only power over others, and in this they followed de Sade, who wanted freedom only for grown-up white men to eviscerate women and children. Amor Fou is saturated with its own aesthetic. It fills itself to the borders of itself with the trajectories of its own gestures. It runs on angels' clocks. It is not a fit fate for commissars and shopkeepers. Its ego evaporates in the mutability of desire. Its communal spirit withers in the selfishness of obsession. Amor Fou involves non-ordinary sexuality the way sorcery demands non-ordinary consciousness. The Anglo-Saxon post-Protestant world channels all its suppressed sensuality into advertising and splits itself into clashing mobs, hysterical prudes versus promiscuous clones and former ex-singles. Amor Fou doesn't want to join anyone's army. It takes no part in the gender wars. It is bored by equal opportunity employment. In fact, it refuses to work for a living. It doesn't complain, doesn't explain, never votes, and never pays taxes. Amor Fou would like to see every bastard love child come to term and birthed. Amor Fou thrives on anti-entropic devices. Amor Fou loves to be molested by children. Amor Fou is better than prayer, better than sinsomnia. Amor Fou takes its own palm trees and moon wherever it goes. Amor Fou admires tropicalismo, sabotage, breakdancing, Layla and Majnun, the smells of gunpowder and sperm. Amor Fou is always illegal, whether it's disguised as a marriage or a Boy Scout troop. Always drunk, whether on the wine of its own secretions or the smoke of its own polymorphous virtues. It is not the derangement of the senses, but rather their apotheosis. Not the result of freedom, but rather its precondition. Looks et voluptas, light and pleasure.

All experience is mediated by the mechanisms of sense perception, mentation, language, etc., and certainly all art consists of some further mediation of experience. However, mediation takes place by degrees. Some experiences, like taste, smell, sexual pleasure, are less mediated than others, reading a book, looking through a telescope, listening to a record. Some media, especially live arts, such as dance, theater, music, or bardic performance, are less mediated than others, such as TV, CDs, virtual reality. Even among the media usually called media, some are more and others are less mediated, according to the intensity of imaginative participation they demand. Print and radio demand more of the imagination, film less, TV even less, virtual reality the least of all, so far. For art, the intervention of capital always signals a further degree of mediation. To say that art is commodified is to say that a mediation or standing in between has occurred, and that this betweenness amounts to a split, and that this split amounts to alienation. Improv music played by friends at home is less alienated than music played live at the Met, or music played through media, whether PBS or MTV or Walkman. In fact, an argument could be made that music distributed free or at cost on cassette via mail is less alienated than live music played at some huge We Are the World spectacle or Las Vegas nightclub, even though the latter is live music played to a live audience, or at least so it appears, while the former is recorded music consumed by distant and even anonymous listeners. The tendency of high tech and the tendency of late capitalism both impel the arts farther and farther into extreme forms of mediation. Both widen the gulf between the production and consumption of art, with a corresponding increase in alienation.

With the disappearance of a mainstream, and therefore of an avant-garde in the arts, it has been noticed that all the more advanced and intense art experiences have been recuperable almost instantly by the media, and thus are rendered into trash, like all other trash in the ghostly world of commodities. Now, trash, as the term was redefined in, let's say, Baltimore in the 1970s, can be good fun as an ironic take on a sort of inadvertent folk culture that surrounds and pervades the more unconscious regions of popular sensibility, which, in turn, is produced in part by the spectacle. Trash was once a fresh concept with radical potential. By now, however, amidst the ruins of postmodernism, it has finally begun to stink. Ironic frivolity finally becomes disgusting. Is it possible now to be serious but not sober? Note, the new sobriety is, of course, simply the flip side of the new frivolity. Chic neo-Puritanism carries the taint of reaction in just the same way that postmodernist philosophical irony and despair lead to reaction. The purge society is the same as the binge society. After the 12 steps of trendy renunciation in the 90s, all that remains is the 13th step of the gallows. Irony may have become boring, but self-mutilation was never more than an abyss. Down with frivolity, down with sobriety. Everything delicate and beautiful from surreal

play, and play is one of the most immediate of all experiences. Those who have cultivated the pleasure of play cannot be expected to give it up simply to make a political point, as in an art strike, or the suppression without the realization of art. Art will go on, in somewhat the same sense that breathing, eating, or fucking will go on. Nevertheless, we are repelled by the extreme alienation of the arts, especially in the media, in commercial publishing, in galleries, in the recording industry, etc. And we sometimes worry even about the extent to which our very involvement in such arts as writing, painting, or music implicates us in a nasty abstraction, a removal from immediate experience. We miss the directness of play, our original kick in doing art in the first place. We miss smell, taste, touch, the feel of bodies in motion. Computers, video, radio, printing presses, synthesizers, fax machines, tape recorders, photocopiers. These things make good toys, but terrible addictions. Finally, we realize we cannot reach out and touch someone who is not present in the flesh. These media may be useful to our art, but they must not possess us, nor must they stand between, mediate, or separate us from our animal, animate selves. We want to control our media, not be controlled by them. And we should like to remember a certain psychic martial art which stresses the realization that the body itself is the least mediated of all media. Therefore, as artists and cultural workers who have no intention of giving up activity in our chosen media, we nevertheless demand of ourselves an extreme awareness of immediacy, as well as the mastery of some direct means of implementing this awareness as play, immediately, at once, and immediately, without mediation. Fully realizing that any art manifesto written today can only stink of the same bitter irony it seeks to oppose, we nevertheless declare, without hesitation, without too much thought, the founding of a movement, immediatism. We feel free to do so because we intend to practice immediatism in secret in order to avoid any contamination of mediation. Publicly, we'll continue our work in publishing, radio, printing, music, whatever, but privately, we will create something else, something to be shared freely but never consumed passively. Something which can be discussed openly, but never understood by the agents of alienation. Something with no commercial potential, yet valuable beyond price. Something occult, yet woven completely into the fabric of our everyday lives. Immediatism is not a movement in the sense of an aesthetic program. It depends on situation, not style or content, message or school. It may take the form of any kind of creative play, which can be performed by two or more people, by and for themselves, face to face, and together. In this sense, it's like a game, and therefore certain rules may apply. All spectators must also be performers. All expenses are to be shared, and all products which may result from the play are also to be shared by the participants only. They may keep them or bestow them as gifts, but should not sell them. The best games will make little or no use of obvious forms of mediation, such as photography, recording, printing, but will tend toward immediate techniques involving physical presence, direct communication, and the senses. An obvious matrix for immediatism is the party. Thus, a good meal could be an immediatist art project, especially if everyone present cooked as well as ate. Ancient Chinese and Japanese on misty autumn days would hold odor parties, where each guest would bring a homemade incense or perfume. At linked verse parties, a faulty couplet would entail the penalty of a glass of wine. Quilting bees

tableau vivant, exquisite corpses, the rituals of conviviality like Fourier's museum orgy, erotic costumes, poses, and skits. Live music, dance, the past can be ransacked for appropriate forms, and imagination will supply more. The difference between a 19th century quilting bee, for example, and an immediatist quilting bee would lie in our awareness of the practice of immediatism as a response to the sorrows of alienation and the death of art. The male art of the 70s and the zine scene of the 80s were attempts to go beyond the mediation of art as commodity and may be considered ancestors of immediatism. However, they preserved the mediated structures of postal communication and xerography, and thus failed to overcome the isolation of the players, who remained quite literally out of touch. We wish to take the motives and discoveries of these earlier movements to their logical conclusion in an art which banishes all mediation and alienation, at least to the extent that the human condition allows. Moreover, immediatism is not condemned to powerlessness in the world simply because it avoids the publicity of the marketplace. Poetic terrorism and art sabotage are quite logical manifestations of immediatism. Finally, we expect that the practice of immediatism will release within us vast storehouses of forgotten power, which will not only transform our lives through the secret realization of unmediated play, but will also inescapably well up and burst out and permeate the other art we create, the more public and mediated art. And we hope that the two will grow closer and closer and eventually perhaps become one.

Hello out there, troubled teenagers in Radio Land. This is Reverend Billy Wirtz, director of the First House of Polyester Worship and Horizontal Throbbing Teenage Desire, and Our Lady of the White Go-Go Boot, Asabayanda Ramalama Ding Dong. I want you to put your hand on the radio now and behold the glorious vibrations emanating from KDNK, an oasis of decency in today's cultural Barry Manilow desert on the FM dial. Behold and be healed right here at 90.5.

The Mandarins draw their power from the law, and the people from the secret societies. A Chinese saying. Last winter, I read a book on the Chinese Tongs called Primitive Revolutionaries of China, a study of secret societies in the late 19th century by Fei Ling Davis. Maybe the first book on the subject ever written by someone who wasn't a British Secret Service agent. In fact, she was a Chinese socialist who died young. This was her only book. And for the first time, I realized why I've always been attracted to the Tang. Not just for the romanticism and the elegant, decadent chinoiserie decor, as it were, but also for the form, the structure, the very essence of the thing. Sometime later, in an excellent interview with William Burroughs in Homo Core magazine, I discovered that he too has become fascinated with tongs and suggests the form as a perfect mode of organization for queers, particularly in this present era of shitty-old moralism and hysteria. I would agree, and extend the recommendation to all marginal groups, especially ones whose jouissance involves illegalism. Potheads, sex heretics, insurrectionists, or extreme eccentricity, nudists, pagans, post-avant-garde artists, etc., etc. A tong can perhaps be defined as a mutual benefit society for people with a common interest which is illegal or dangerously marginal, hence the necessary secrecy. Many Chinese tongs revolved around smuggling and tax evasion, or clandestine self-control of certain trades in opposition to state control, or insurrectionary political or religious aims, such as overthrow of the Manchus, for example. Several tongs collaborated with the anarchists in the 1911 revolution. A common purpose of the tongs was to collect and invest membership dues and initiation fees in insurance funds for the indigent, unemployed, widows, orphans of deceased members, funeral expenses, and so on. In an era like ours, when the poor are caught between the cancerous Scylla of the insurance industry and the fast evaporating Charybdis of welfare and public health services, this purpose of the secret society might well regain its appeal. Masonic lodges were organized on this basis, as were the early and illegal trade unions and chivalric orders for laborers and artisans. Another universal purpose for such societies was, of course, conviviality, especially banqueting. But even this apparently innocuous pastime can acquire insurrectionary implications. In the various French revolutions, for example, dining clubs frequently took on the role of radical organizations when all other forms of public meeting were banned. Recently, I talked about tongs with PM, author of Bolo Bolo, published by Semiotext. I suggested that secret societies are once again a valid possibility for groups seeking autonomy and individual realization. He disagreed, but not, as I expected, because of the elitist connotations of secrecy. He felt that such organizational forms work best for already close-knit groups with strong economic, ethnic, regional, or religious ties, conditions which do not exist or exist only embryonically in today's marginal scene. He proposed instead the establishment of multi-purpose neighborhood centers with expenses to be shared by various special interest groups and small entrepreneurial concerns, craftspeople, coffee houses, performance spaces. Such large centers would require official status or state recognition, but would obviously become foci for all sorts of non-official activity. Black markets, temporary organization for protest or insurrectionary action, uncontrolled leisure, unmonitored conviviality, so on and so forth. In response to PM's critique, I have not abandoned but rather modified my concept of what a modern tong might be. The intensely hierarchical structure of the traditional tong would obviously not work, although some of the forms could be saved and used in the same way titles and honors are used in our free religions or weird religions, joke religions, anarcho-neo-pagan cults. Non-hierarchic organization appeals to us, but so too does ritual, incense,
the delightful bombast of occult orders, tong aesthetics, you might call it. So why shouldn't we have our cake and eat it too, especially if it's Moroccan majoun or baba o absinthe, something a bit forbidden. Among other things, the tong should be a work of art. The strict traditional rule of secrecy also needs modification. Nowadays, anything which evades the idiot gaze of publicity is already virtually secret. Most modern people seem unable to believe in the reality of something they never see on television. Therefore, to escape being televisualized is already to be quasi-invisible. Moreover, that which is seen through the mediation of the media becomes somehow unreal and loses its power. I won't bother to defend this thesis, but simply refer the listener to a train of thought which leads from Nietzsche to Benjamin to Bataille to Bach to Foucault to Baudrillard. By contrast, perhaps that which is unseen retains its reality, its rootedness in everyday life, and therefore in the possibility of the marvelous. So the modern tong cannot be elitist, but there's no reason it can't be choosy. Many non-authoritarian organizations have foundered on the dubious principle of open membership, which frequently leads to a preponderance of assholes, yahoos, spoilers, whining neurotics, and police agents. If a tong is organized around a special interest, especially an illegal or risky or marginal interest, it certainly has the right to compose itself according to the affinity group principle. If secrecy means A, avoiding publicity, and B, vetting possible members, the secret society can scarcely be accused of violating anarchist principles. In fact, such societies have a long and honorable history in the anti-authoritarian movement, from Proudhon's dream of reanimating the holy Vem as a kind of people's justice, to Bakunin's various schemes, to Durruti's wanderers. We ought not to allow Marxist historians to convince us that such expedients are primitive and have therefore been left behind by history. The absoluteness of history is at best a dubious proposition. We are not interested in a return to the primitive, but in a return of the primitive, inasmuch as the primitive is the repressed. In the old days, secret societies would appear in times and spaces forbidden by the state, that is, where and when people are kept apart by law. In our times, people are usually not kept apart by law, but by mediation and alienation. Secrecy, therefore, becomes an avoidance of mediation, while conviviality changes from a secondary to a primary purpose of the secret society. Simply to meet together face to face is already an action against the forces which oppress us by isolation, by loneliness, by the trance of media. In a society which enforces a schizoid split between work and leisure, we have all experienced the trivialization of our free time, time which is organized neither as work nor as leisure. Vacation once meant empty time. Now it signifies time which is organized and filled by the leisure industry. The secret purpose of conviviality in the secret society then becomes the self-structuring and auto-valorization of free time. Most parties are devoted only to loud music and too much booze, not because we enjoy these things, but because the empire of work has imbued us with the feeling that empty time is wasted time. The idea of throwing a party to, say, make a quilt or sing madrigals together seems hopelessly outdated. But the modern tong will find it both necessary and enjoyable to seize back free time from the commodity world and devote it to shared creation, to play. I know of several secret societies organized along these lines already, but I'm certainly not going to blow their secrecy by discussing them here. There are some people who do not need 15 seconds on the evening news to validate their existence. Of course, the marginal press and radio, the only media in which this sermonette will likely appear, are practically invisible anyway, certainly still quite opaque to the gaze of control.
Nevertheless, there's the principle of the thing. Secrets should be respected. Not everyone needs to know everything. What the 20th century lacks most and needs most is tact. We wish to replace democratic epistemology with Dada epistemology. Either you're on the bus or you're not on the bus. Now, some will call this an elitist attitude, but it is not. At least, not in the C. Wright Mills sense of the word. That is, a small group which exercises power over non-insiders for its own aggrandizement. Immediatism does not concern itself with power relations. It desires neither to be ruled nor to rule. The contemporary Tong, therefore, finds no pleasure in the degeneration of institutions into conspiracies. It wants power for its own purposes of mutuality. It is a free association of individuals who have chosen each other as the subjects of the group's generosity, its expansiveness, to use a Sufi term. If this amounts to some kind of elitism, then so be it. If immediatism begins with groups of friends trying not just to overcome isolation but also to enhance each other's lives, soon it will want to take on a more complex shape. Nuclei of mutually self-chosen allies, working, playing, to occupy more and more time and space outside all mediated structure and control. Then, it will want to become a horizontal network of such autonomous groups. Then, a tendency. Then, a movement. And then, a kinetic web of temporary autonomous zones. At last, it will strive to become the kernel of a new society giving birth to itself within the corrupt shell of the old. For all these purposes, the secret society promises to provide a useful framework of protective clandestinity, a cloak of invisibility that will have to be dropped only in the event of some final showdown with the Babylon of mediation. Prepare for the Tong Wars.

If one fictional figure can be said to have dominated the pop cult of the 80s, it was the cop. Fucking police everywhere you turned, worse than real life. What an incredible bore. Powerful cops protecting the meek and humble at the expense of a half dozen or so articles of the Bill of Rights. Dirty Harry. Nice human cops coping with human perversity, coming out sweet and sour, you know, gruff and knowing, but still soft inside. Hill Street Blues, most evil TV show ever. Wise-ass black cops scoring witty racist remarks against hick white cops who nevertheless come to love each other. Eddie Murphy, class traitor. For that masochist thrill, we got wicked, bent cops who threaten to topple our cozy consensus reality from within like Giger-designed tapeworms, but naturally get blown away just in the nick of time by the last honest cop, RoboCop, ideal amalgam of prosthesis and sentimentality. We've been obsessed with cops since the beginning, but the Rozzers of yore played bumbling fools, Keystone Cops, Car 54, Where Are You, Booby Bobbies, set up for Fatty Arbuckle or Buster Keaton to squash and deflate. But in the ideal drama of the 80s, the little man who once scattered blue bottles by the hundred with that anarchist's bomb, innocently used to light a cigarette, the tramp, the victim with the sudden power of the pure heart, no longer has a place at the center of narrative. Once we were that hobo, that quasi-surrealist chaos hero who wins through Wu Wei over the ludicrous minions of a despised and irrelevant order. But now we are reduced to the status of victims without power, or else criminals. We no longer occupy that central role. No longer the heroes of our own stories, we've been marginalized and replaced by the other, the cop. Thus, the cop show has only three characters, victim, criminal, and police person. But the first two fail to be fully human, only the pig is real. Oddly enough, human society in the 80s, as seen in the other media, sometimes appeared to consist of the same three cliché archetypes. First, the victims, the whining minorities bitching about rights. And who, pray tell, did not belong to a minority in the 80s? Shit, even cops complained about their rights being abused. Then, the criminals, largely non-white, despite the obligatory and hallucinatory integration of the media. Largely poor, or else obscenely rich, hence even more alien. Largely perverse, that is, the forbidden mirrors of our desires. I've heard that one out of four households in America is robbed every year, and that every year nearly 500,000 of us are arrested just for smoking pot. In the face of such statistics, even assuming they're damned lies, one wonders who is not either victim or criminal in our police state of consciousness. The fuzz must mediate for all of us, however fuzzy the interface. They're our only warrior priests, however profane. America's Most Wanted, the most successful TV game show of the 80s, opened up for all of us the role of amateur cop, hitherto merely a media fantasy of middle-class resentment and revenge. Naturally, the true-life cop hates no one so much as the vigilante. Look what happens to poor and or non-white neighborhood self-protection groups, like the Muslims who tried to eliminate crack dealing in Brooklyn. The cops busted the Muslims. The pushers went free. Real vigilantes threaten the monopoly of enforcement, lèse majesté, more abominable than incest or murder. But mediated vigilantes function perfectly within the cop state. In fact, it would be more accurate to think of them as unpaid, not even a set of matched luggage, unpaid informers, telemetric snitches, electro-stoolies, rat finks for a day. What is it that America most wants? Does this phrase refer to criminals or to crimes? To objects of desire in their real presence, unrepresented, unmediated, literally stolen and appropriated? America most wants to fuck off work, ditch the spouse, do drugs because only drugs make you feel as good as the people in TV ads appear to be.
have sex with nubile jailbait, sodomy, burglary? Hell yes. What unmediated pleasures are not illegal? Even outdoor barbecues violate smoke ordinances nowadays. The simplest enjoyments turn us against some law. Finally, pleasure becomes too stress-inducing, and only TV remains. And the pleasure of revenge, vicarious betrayal, the sick thrill of the tattletale. America can't have what it most wants, so it has America's most wanted instead. A nation of schoolyard toadies sucking up to an elite of schoolyard bullies. Of course, the program still suffers from a few strange reality glitches. For example, the dramatized segments are enacted cinema verite style by actors. Some viewers are so stupid they believe they're seeing actual footage of real crimes. Hence, the actors are being continually harassed and even arrested, along with, or instead of, the real criminals whose mugshots are flashed after each little documentoid. How quaint, eh? No one really experiences anything. Everyone reduced to the status of ghosts. Media images break off and float away from any contact with actual everyday life. Phone sex, cyber sex, final transcendence of the body, cybernosis. The media cops, like televangelical forerunners, prepare us for the advent, final coming, or rapture of the police state. The wars on sex and drugs. Total control, totally leached of all content. A map with no coordinates in any known space. Far beyond mere spectacle. Sheer ecstasy standing outside the body. Obscene simulacrum. Meaningless, violent spasms elevated to the last principle of governance. Image of a country consumed by images of self-hatred. War between the schizoid halves of a split personality. Super ego versus the id kid for the heavyweight championship of an abandoned landscape. Burnt, polluted, empty, desolate, unreal. Just as the murder mystery is always an exercise in sadism, so the cop fiction always involves the contemplation of control. The image of the inspector or detective measures the image of our lack of autonomous substance, our transparency before the gaze of authority, our perversity, our helplessness. Whether we imagine them as good or evil, our obsessive invocation of the eidolons of the cops reveals the extent to which we have accepted the Manichaean worldview they symbolize. Millions of tiny cops swarm everywhere, like the clip-off. Larval, hungry ghosts, they fill the screen, as in Keaton's famous two-reeler, overwhelming the foreground, an Antarctic where nothing moves but hordes of sinister blue penguins. We propose an esoteric hermeneutical exegesis of the surrealist slogan, mort aux vaches. We take it to refer not to the deaths of individual cops, or cows in the argot of the period, mere leftist revenge fantasy, petty reverse sadism, but rather to the death of the image of the fleek, the inner control and its myriad reflections in the no-place place of the media, the gray room, as Burroughs calls it. Self-censorship, fear of one's own desires, conscience as the interiorized voice of consensus authority. To assassinate these security forces would indeed release floods of libidinal energy, but not the violent running amok predicted by the theory of law and order. Nietzschean self-overcoming provides the principle of organization for the free spirit, as also for anarchist society, at least in theory. In the police state personality, libidinal energy is dammed and diverted towards self-repression. Any threat to control results in spasms of violence. In the free spirit personality, energy flows unimpeded and therefore turbulently but gently. Its chaos finds its strange attractor, allowing new spontaneous orders to emerge. In this sense, then, we call for a boycott of the image of the cop,
and a moratorium on its production in art. In this sense, mort au vache.

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1: Joe, we're going to have your name on screen. Would you like anything under your name? Would you like Mescaleros, The Clash, or anything like that?
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4: In the late 1990s, Joe Strummer hosted a series of radio programs for the BBC. As a disc jockey, he was a natural choice, full of personality and a lover of all kinds of music. And when I say all kinds, I don't mean just styles that he used to play in The Clash. Joe knew about music from every part of the globe and had something to say about it. Every week, Joe assembled a list of favourite songs from his record collection and presented them on the air like a proud father. It was eclectic, wild, and surprising, the way freeform radio was meant to be, or used to be. I'm John Langford, and for the first time in the States, we'll get to hear the magic of London Calling, Joe Strummer's BBC Radio.

0: In the second half of the hour, we'll hear episode one of London Calling. But first, let's get acquainted with Joe Strummer. He was best known as the lead singer in The Clash, but he had a long old trip to get there.
1: My father was in the Foreign Office, and so that's why I was born in Turkey. And then I came to England to boarding school.
0: Actually, by the time he was eight, Joe had lived in Turkey, Egypt, Cyprus, Mexico, and West Germany.
1: I ran away when I was nine with this other guy, and we got about 5 miles before a teacher was sent out and they found us. I remember being taken back to school, and the vice headmaster came out and shouted at us for not wearing our caps. And I was thinking, you idiot, do you really think we're going to run away with our caps on? I just couldn't believe it.
0: Joe learnt the idea of do-it-yourself at a young age.
1: I just realised I had to forget about my parents, because it was like being sent away and seeing them only once a year. It was rather weird. I just subconsciously went straight to the heart of the matter, which was, like, forget about your parents and deal with this. My relation with my father was even worse than you can imagine, because I was a lousy student and I began to dread seeing him, because my father pulled himself up by his own intelligence. Because he was an orphan in India, and he pulled himself out of that by studying and getting scholarships to university and school or whatever. He had a very big ethos of, you study.
0: Joe was never that much into studying, but he loved music. And during the long summer breaks, he'd end up in exotic places where his parents had been stationed by the British Foreign Office. Joe could check out local music in Iran or Mozambique. It didn't matter where, as long as it was good.
1: My parents weren't musical at all. They had sort of can-can records from the Folies Bergères, and they had, I don't know, that was about it, maybe a few show tunes like Oklahoma, that type of thing that you'd have in the late 50s or whatever. And mostly I remember hearing children's favourites on the BBC.
0: While he was in Malawi, Joe found that his transistor radio could pick up the world service of the BBC, and that began a lifelong ambition to become a presenter for them.
1: I'd like to spin one of these great tracks written by perhaps a lost genius of music, and it's the great Tim Harden with Black Sheep Boy.

0: Black Sheep Boy, sung by Tim Hardin. One of the tracks you'll hear on Joe Strummer's London Calling radio programme. Joe Strummer.
1: In 1968, the whole world was exploding. There was Paris, Vietnam, Grosvenor Square, the counterculture. And we took it as normal. Because we had no frame of reference, we thought years like 68 were like completely the norm. And like afterwards, I often laugh thinking about it, because the whole world was exploding and turning over in the most amazing way. It was like riding a rocket. If you were in the position that I was, there's only one answer to what you're going to do after school, and that is art school. The last resort of malingerers and bluffers and people who don't want to work, basically.
0: Julian Temple directed a film about Joe called The Future is Unwritten.
2: He'd already lived several different types of life by that stage, both of which were very kind of antipathetic to punk, you know. I mean, the punk thing, you had to emerge immaculate punk from the London streets or you were dead, you know. They'd line you up against the wall and shoot you, kind of metaphorically, you know. It was real year zero stuff. And of course, Joe had been to a kind of minor public school with a diplomat father growing up all over the world. He'd slammed the door on that and wanted no more to do with that when he left school and became a kind of roving hippie or kind of Woody Guthrie wannabe, going around England with no money and long hair and again, everything a punk shouldn't be, you know. So he had some dark skeletons in the closet, you know, and so, you know, there was a great pressure on Joe to be very super punk, uber punk, you know, and in fact he had too much blonde dye in his hair, and the other Clash guys had to calm it down, I think, a bit, you know, because he was overly punked, you know, a bit giveaway, because he was compensating, and there was a lot of that about Joe at that time. You know, he had an accent, you know, we've got this guy called Guy Ritchie who fakes this big Cockney accent, you know. It was worse than that, actually.
0: Early in the Clash's onstage career, they didn't seem too comfortable interacting with the audience.
1: Groups, proper groups, didn't speak to the audience. Like, it was really punk. If you didn't say thank you or and here's one off our latest album or anything like that. So we decided, right, we're not going to speak to the audience, we're just going to play. Then Keith Levine broke a string. There was that horrible gap. They are standing in a club with like 300 or 400 lunatics, all lathered up and foaming at the mouth. And so I'd thrown my transistor radio that I always carry with me on top of this piano. And so quickly I grabbed it and I just turned it on and held it up to the mic. And it just so happened there was a very heavy either news bulletin or panel discussion about Northern Ireland and the bombs. Because, like, it has to be remembered that bombs were going off in London all the time. In fact, it didn't seem like Christmas if there wasn't bombs in a ludicrous way. And Dave Goodman was one of the early recorders of the Sex Pistols, and he had the sus to put a really hip dub echo onto the mic. So I held up the transistor radio, and it was like, and here we are talking about the bomb that just went off at Piccadilly. And he put on a dub echo, so it went like, boom, boom, boom, Piccadilly, dilly, dilly, dilly. And it just filled that gap so well that forever after it's become like a folk tale. People think it was a setup, and that became one of the folk tales of the night. Bit of luck, yeah.
0: That's right. Joe kept a transistor radio around all the time. It's no wonder he ended up on the BBC.

0: 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Hi, this is John Langford. We're getting set to hear London Calling, the BBC radio series hosted by former lead singer of The Clash, Joe Strummer. I'm a having a nervous breakdown. Tom Morello plays guitar for Rage Against the Machine.
1: I've been snubbed by some of my rock heroes, and Joe was not just approachable. I mean, he was beyond approachable. Like, it wasn't sort of like he was a regular guy. It was just sort of even more, like, anybody at any bar could go up and talk to that guy about anything, and he was into it.
0: Author and filmmaker Antonino D'Ambrosio.
2: First night I hung out with him, I was in a room, and Matt Dillon was there, and Steve Buscemi was there, and Jim Jarmusch is there. But there's Joe Strummer sitting in the corner with me talking about the war, the impending war in Iraq, and the political situation in the United States, but, you know, what was happening around the world. And he was doing it in this way that was very, like, you know, we could have sat and saddled up at a bar together, just, you know, randomly, you know, after a 9-to-5 shift, and talked about it. But yet he was, you know, former front man of The Clash.
0: Julian Temple first met Joe back in 1976 when he was filming The Sex Pistols and The Clash in the heady days of English punk rock. He reconnected with Joe 25 years later.
3: So bizarrely, you know, I did meet him a few times, obviously, on and off, but it was always a bit, you know, standoffish, until my wife, Amanda, who produced the film with me, said we'd moved back to England. I had been living in the States. We were in deep Somerset countryside. She says, my best friend from school, Lucinda, is coming with her new boyfriend. This is 25 years later. And through the kind of roses and honeysuckle on the garden gate comes Lucinda, followed by this guy. And suddenly I realize, oh, God, it's Joe Strummer. You know, what's he doing here? So I happened to be in the middle of making a hot air balloon with my kids and making a right mess of it, really. And Joe, I think, to kind of cut the ice, was like, okay, let's get stuck in. We can get this thing flying, you know. It won't be that difficult. And it took all night, actually. He wasn't that right about it. It was quite difficult. He lit a little campfire, and we had some wine, and we made this thing right through the night. Finally, when the dawn was coming up, we were ready, I think, to fly it. And we woke the kids up, and they came down, kind of bleary-eyed, and we got it up into the air, and they were all cheering. And suddenly it caught fire, and there was this huge fireball going up into the sky. And Joe said, well, all right, that's it. I want to live here. This is great. I love it. I want to live here. And he did. He moved up the road, and I got to know him pretty well over the last 6-7 years he was down there, you know. There was no one else, like, in the immediate vicinity, so he didn't have much choice. Well, he moved because he liked it. He liked the stay he had with us, so.
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0: To Love Somebody, performed by Nina Simone, another song Joe included in his London call-in radio show. I'm John Langford, and we're getting to know a bit about Joe Strummer, guitarist for Rage Against the Machine, Tom Morello.
1: Well, I got to meet Joe. Rick Rubin was producing a Joe Strummer song for, I believe it was the South Park movie soundtrack or something. I'm not sure. And Rick, you know, knew that I was a big Joe Strummer fan, so threw me a bone and asked me to come down for the session. I've never been more nervous in my life, because I had the chance to meet a couple of my rock heroes, and some were more disappointing than others, but Joe Strummer was my number one rock hero. So we go down, and there's not a lot of work getting done. People are sort of sitting outside of the studio, and Joe's drinking a bottle of red wine and telling stories, and you know, he doesn't know me from Adam or Eve, so I'm just kind of like enjoying being a few feet away from Joe Strummer. And he was telling a story about how when he would tour with The Clash, he would bring his entire record collection with him around the world. So like trunks of albums, heavy albums would have to be sort of carted around. And he finally, you know, sometime during the Mescalero's years, had gotten fed up with doing that. And now he had distilled his entire record collection to one side of a 60-minute cassette tape, which he then put on the table. And I bravely raised my hand and asked the question, well, what's on that tape, Joe? You know, like, you took your whole record collection and made it into 30 minutes of music. And he put it in. It was this an obscure Tex-Mex band that was pretty good, you know, and it was like sort of a low Dolby B recording of this thing. And I was like, so that's all right. And it was that wonderful eccentricity. Joe also loves old cars, and I have an old muscle car, 71 Dodge Demon, and he saw that, and that's where we had a moment of bonding, where Joe Strummer, like my number one rock hero, is crawling around in the front seat of my car, admiring, you know, like the little Dodge Demon emblems that are emblazoned on the floor and stuff. And I'm like, that's pretty cool.

0: bit of Trash City played by one of Joe's groups, Latino Rockabilly War. John Langford here. Joe Strummer used to live in my hometown of Newport in South Wales. In fact, he lived in a bedsit above the newsagents right opposite my school. We never really met at the time, but we met later. We get to know a bit about Joe here before the US debut of his BBC radio programme, London Calling. The Clash formally broke up in 1986 and never reformed, even for one of those ubiquitous reunion tours. Joe sang in the Pogues for a minute, then, in the late 90s, he started a band called the Mescaleros with a distinctly international feel.
1: There's often such a sense of self-consciousness when people make, you know, what they want to think of as kind of world music, you know, influenced by sounds from another country.
0: Contributing editor of Rolling Stone magazine, Anthony DeCurtis.
1: You know, it makes them feel virtuous and this kind of stuff, and often it just dooms the music itself, whereas with Strummer, the enthusiasm was genuinely emotional, genuinely passionate. They just loved what he was doing, and I think saw, you know, all these different kinds of musics as a kind of playground, you know, where anything was possible, and it wasn't really about making a point. It was about just kind of engaging sounds that he found exciting and that he was pretty convinced you were going to as well. And that's what's, you know, that's what's so much fun about it.
0: Filmmaker Julian Temple.
2: He really connected to American music as well. You know, not, it wasn't just on a social or like justice level and sympathy. He did have sympathy for the underdog and had a real sense of social justice, I think, but he also loved the whole history of American music, you know, in all its forms. And beyond that, the history of other musics, you know. So the simplicity of punk and the stripping right back was also something that I think in his later years, although he wanted to keep everything as simple as he could with the Mescaleros, certainly he was bringing in stuff from all over the world, which in a way reflected back to his childhood. You know, he did grow up in all these different continents. You know, before the age of 8, he lived all around the world, you know.
0: Antonino D'Ambrosio is the author of Let Fury Have the Hour, the punk rock politics of Joe Strummer.
3: You know, I talked to Strummer more about the fact that he had, in many ways, took it upon himself to be the spokesman for this kind of, you know, world music, and how I thought that was very, very brave in a lot of ways, because a lot of musicians will be so willing at that point in their lives to slip back into what would be easy and comfortable, which is kind of be a tribute band or revival band of the Clash and the glory days. But Strummer was even more dedicated to these kind of global sounds, and he had done this series with Dick Rude for MTV that was kind of like a video version, I guess, of what he was doing with the BBC. You know, of introducing these other musicians and other sounds that weren't so commonly available to mainstream audiences in England or the United States. But at the heart of that was this curiosity for the world and seeing himself as a citizen of the world and not just of a nation.

0: Willesden to Cricklewood, performed by Joe Strummer and the Mescaleros. We've got to take a break for a minute, but we'll be back with the first episode of London Calling, Joe Strummer's programme on BBC Radio. I'm John Langford.
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2: 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Glenwood
3: Springs, Carbondale, the Roaring Fork Valley, and beyond.
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1: The 24 hours of KDNK are what brought us, I truly believe. 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Maybe that's not your jam. But the fact that every jam gets a space... Oh my God, I just referenced Space Jams. 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

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Love you.

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1: We're going to have a fantastic future together. Such respect for China, the job you've done. You're a great leader.
2: 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When we cooperate, both sides benefit. When we confront each other, both sides suffer.
0: President Trump and Chinese President Xi Jinping are meeting in Beijing for a high-stakes summit focused on the war in Iran, trade, technology, Taiwan, and more. We'll get the latest. Then to the artist and writer Molly Crabapple, author of the new best-selling book, Here Where We Live Is Our Country, The Story of the Jewish Bund.
3: The Jewish Labor Bund was a secular socialist revolutionary party that fought for Jews' rights to live in freedom and dignity in Europe, as opposed to having to flee to an ethno-state in Palestine. As the world faces the genocide in Gaza and rising fascism around the globe, their message is more important than ever.
0: All that and more coming up. Welcome to Democracy Now!, democracynow.org, The War and Peace Report. I'm Amy Goodman. Chinese President Xi Jinping has warned of the potential for conflict between the U.S. and China over the status of Taiwan. President Xi's warning came after he hosted President Donald Trump at the Great Hall of the People in Beijing Thursday, where the two spoke for about 2 hours and 15 minutes. Trump had arrived in Beijing a day earlier aboard Air Force One, flanked by his son, Eric Trump, cabinet members Scott Bessent, Marco Rubio, and Defense Secretary Pete Hegseth, and billionaires Elon Musk and Jensen Huang, the CEO of the chipmaker NVIDIA. After Trump's talks with Xi, China's state broadcaster said the status of Taiwan remains the most important issue in China-U.S. relations.
4: If handled well, the overall stability of bilateral relations can be maintained. If handled poorly, the two countries will collide or even come into conflict, pushing the entire U.S.-China relationship into an extremely dangerous situation. Taiwan independence and peace in the Taiwan Strait are fundamentally incompatible.
0: Ahead of Trump's visit, U.S. lawmakers in both parties pressed the White House to move forward with the delivery of more than $11 billion in weapon sales to Taiwan, approved by Congress in December. Lawmakers are also pressing Trump to approve an additional $14 billion arms sale, including Patriot missiles and anti-drone hardware. Presidents Trump and Xi also reportedly discussed topics ranging from trade to artificial intelligence to the U.S.-Israeli war in Iran. Speaking at a banquet following the talks, President Trump invited Xi to the White House for a visit September 24th. We'll have more on President Trump's visit to China after headlines. The U.S. Senate has once again voted down a war powers resolution seeking to rein in President Trump's power to attack Iran. On Wednesday, three Republican senators broke from their party and voted to discharge the Iran war powers resolution from the Senate Foreign Relations Committee. But the motion failed in a vote of 49 to 50. After Pennsylvania's Democratic Senator John Fetterman voted against it. It's the seventh time the Senate's blocked a war powers resolution on Iran since Trump began airstrikes on February 28th. Israel's military targeted multiple locations across southern Lebanon overnight following another day of deadly attacks that came despite the U.S. brokered April ceasefire. On Wednesday, Israeli strikes killed at least 12 people, including two children, according to Lebanon's health ministry. Today, the Trump administration's hosting Israeli and Lebanese diplomats for a third round of peace talks. Once again, Hezbollah is not a party to the negotiations. Palestinian officials say Israeli police shot and killed a Palestinian man as he tried to scale the concrete barrier separating the occupied West Bank from Jerusalem. According to his brother, 44-year-old Zakaria Katusa had been attempting to cross into Israel to find work. He leaves behind four children. Elsewhere, Israeli settlers killed a 16-year-old Palestinian teen in the town of Sinjil, north of Ramallah. Health officials say Yusuf Ali Yusuf Kabna died from a gunshot wound to the chest. The killing came as Israeli settlers, backed by soldiers, assaulted shepherds and stole large numbers of their sheep. Meanwhile, a new study finds a dramatic increase in Israel's attacks on the Gaza Strip in the 5 weeks since it halted its airstrikes on Iran. The conflict monitor, ACLED, found Israel carried out 35% more attacks on Gaza in April than it did in March. All the attacks came despite a U.S.-brokered ceasefire that was supposed to have taken effect in October. This is Faiza al-Ajrami, a displaced Palestinian in a tent in Gaza City.
5: The war has not stopped yet. The war has not stopped in order for me to worry that it will return. The war is ongoing. The bombing continues, and every day we hear that there are martyrs here and there. There is grave danger everywhere. Every moment we are expecting a missile to fall on us, on my son or daughter. We are scared.
0: A federal judge in Washington, D.C. has temporarily blocked the Trump administration from sanctioning Francesca Albanese, the United Nations Special Rapporteur on the occupied Palestinian territories. On Wednesday, U.S. District Judge Richard Leon ruled the Trump administration likely violated Albanese's free speech rights when it barred her from traveling to the U.S., froze her assets, and prohibited banks and other companies from doing business with her. The sanctions came after she recommended the International Criminal Court pursue war crimes prosecutions against Israeli and U.S. officials. To see our interviews with Albanese, visit our website at democracynow.org. Israeli Prime Minister Benjamin Netanyahu says he made a secret visit to the United Arab Emirates while the U.S. and Israel were bombing Iran earlier this year. On Wednesday, Netanyahu's office said the visit, quote, marked a historic breakthrough in relations between Israel and the United Arab Emirates, unquote, coming after Israel and the UAE agreed to normalize relations in 2020 under the Abraham Accords. Emirati officials later issued a statement denying Netanyahu's claims, calling them entirely unfounded. The U.S. Senate voted Wednesday to confirm Kevin Warsh as the next chair of the Federal Reserve. He was approved on a vote of 54 to 45 after Pennsylvania Democrat Senator John Fetterman joined all 53 Republican senators voting in favor of his confirmation. Warsh replaces outgoing Fed Chair Jerome Powell, whom Trump nominated to the position in 2017. Trump later turned on Powell and attempted to force him out of his role after the Fed resisted Trump's demands to lower interest rates. Following Wednesday's confirmation vote, Massachusetts Democratic Senator Elizabeth Warren said, quote, Trump wants to control interest rates, and he nominated Kevin Warsh to be his sock puppet. Warsh's confirmation is another step in Trump's attempt to take over the Fed, she said. The Trump administration's withholding $1.3 billion in Medicaid reimbursement payments from California after top officials accused California of failing to adequately address fraud in its Medi-Cal program. It's the latest in a string of similar actions targeting states run by Democrats. Vice President J.D. Vance announced the sanctions at a White House event Wednesday.
6: This does not have to be a red state or a blue state issue. This is just basic good government. However, states like California, states like Hawaii, states like New York have completely not taken the fraud issue seriously in the Medicaid program.
0: California officials condemn the Trump administration's actions. Governor Gavin Newsom said the growth of home health care placements in California was due to, quote, keeping more people out of far more expensive nursing homes, unquote. Senator Alex Padilla wrote, quote, let's be real. This isn't about fraud. It's about punishing a state that didn't vote for him. Political retribution, plain and simple, Senator Padilla said. A former private prison official is expected to be named acting director of ICE. David Venturella is the former senior vice president of the private for-profit prison company GEO Group, which has received hundreds of millions of dollars in government contracts to run ICE jails and track immigrants through GPS ankle monitors. Meanwhile, the DHS inspector general is investigating a $38 billion warehouse purchasing program touted by former Homeland Security Secretary Kristi Noem to set up ICE jails. This comes as Public Citizen released a report detailing that half of immigrants who are detained for more than a few days end up in the government's so-called voluntary work program, earning just $1 per day, about 12.5 cents per hour. More than 60,000 immigrants are currently held in ICE jails across the U.S. Louisiana State Police and a local sheriff's department will pay more than $4.8 million to settle a wrongful death lawsuit brought by the daughter of a black motorist who was beaten, dragged, and electrocuted to death during a 2019 traffic stop in the city of Monroe. Family members said police originally told them Ronald Green died in a car accident, but the Associated Press obtained video showing Louisiana state troopers tasing, beating, and taunting Green, leaving him unattended face down on the pavement for more than 9 minutes as officers refused to render aid, instead washing blood off their own hands and faces. Green died before reaching the hospital. In 2022, four Louisiana state troopers and a Union Parish sheriff's deputy were indicted on state felony charges, including negligent homicide. But most of those prosecutions failed, with just two of the officers pleading no contest to misdemeanor battery charges. The Justice Department said in January last year it would not pursue federal charges against the officers. To see our coverage of Ronald Green's killing, go to our website, democracynow.org. 2 weeks of clashes in the south of Sudan have killed 61 people, including 9 children, according to the Sudan Doctors Network. The fighting started earlier this month between forces linked to the rebel group Sudan People's Liberation Movement North and the Otoro tribe in South Kordofan. This comes as the UN human rights chief warns drones caused more than 80% of civilian deaths in Sudan during the first 4 months of this year. The conflict, now in its fourth year, has killed at least 59,000 people, displaced about 13 million, and pushed much of Sudan into famine. Mexican President Claudia Sheinbaum on Wednesday denied reports CIA operatives have carried out targeted killings of cartel members inside Mexico. The denials come as CNN reported this week CIA officers have directly participated in assassinations of cartel members, including a car bombing on a busy highway outside Mexico City. This is Mexican President Claudia Sheinbaum.
7: CNN, which is supposedly an internationally respected media outlet, published a truly sensationalist report. And what was its aim? To say, just imagine that CIA agents are operating on national territory, even to kill someone. Just imagine how big a fabricated lie a story like that is. It even surprised me, because even the CIA spokesperson came out and said it was false.
0: And Israel qualified for the Eurovision Song Contest final on Wednesday amidst massive protests and calls for boycott over its inclusion. Pro-Palestinian and anti-genocide chants from the audience were reportedly censored during the semifinal broadcast. Over 1,000 artists signed an open letter under the No Music for Genocide banner, demanding the European Broadcasting Union, EBU, ban Israel from the contest. Amnesty International says the EBU, quote, betrayed humanity by allowing Israel to compete. This is a protester on the sidelines of the Eurovision semifinals.
8: It is simply hypocritical to claim that the Eurovision Song Contest is meant to be a celebration of peace, whilst Israel has been committing what amounts to genocide in Palestine for nearly 3 years. I believe this is a gross injustice, and that is why we are protesting here.
0: And those are some of the headlines. This is Democracy Now!, democracynow.org. Coming up, President Trump.
9: Welcome to 2026 Talks, where we're following our democracy in historic times. Hundreds of people have sat here in opposition, and you act the exact opposite of what all of your constituents tell you they want from you. You laugh in our faces when we try to hold you accountable. From where the public is sitting, it looks like the outcome was decided before the testimony ever began.
10: Angela Roberts of Baton Rouge blasted Louisiana lawmakers during hours of angry public testimony on redistricting. A state Senate committee voted to advance a Republican-backed map that would make five of Louisiana's six congressional districts lean more toward the GOP to the floor. Democrats call it a power grab enabled by the Supreme Court decision ending an important Voting Rights Act protection for minority districts. President Donald Trump is in Beijing for high-stakes talks with China's leader over the Iran war, trade tensions, and U.S. arms sales to Taiwan. Supporters say the summit could steady relations. Critics argue rising inflation and the Middle East conflict could weaken Trump's position at the negotiating table, notably when trying to increase U.S. farm exports. The Democratic candidate who just won Nebraska's Senate primary plans to drop out and throw her support to the independent. Retired pharmacy tech Cindy Burbank is backing veteran mechanic and labor leader Dan Osborne against Republican Senator Pete Ricketts. 2 years ago, Osborne mounted a surprisingly strong campaign against GOP Senator Deb Fischer. A Senate budget hearing erupted into a sharp clash after FBI Director Kash Patel sparred with Maryland Democrat Chris Van Hollen over Atlantic Magazine reports that Patel is often drunk and erratic.
11: And so there have been no occasions when your security detail had difficulty waking or locating you. Is that right?
12: Nope, it's a total farce. I don't even know where you get this stuff, but it doesn't make it credible because you say so.
11: I'm not saying it, Director Patel. It's been written and documented.
12: You are literally saying it.
10: The Trump administration is withholding $1.3 billion in Medicaid payments to California over alleged hospice fraud. Federal officials say the state failed to properly police suspicious claims, especially around Los Angeles. New research suggests voting may do more than shape elections. It could also help older Americans live longer. Indiana University's Sarah Conrath says voting builds purpose and connection.
13: I think there's a sense of purpose that comes along with voting, realizing you're part of a bigger community, you're contributing to the greater good, and all of those things can just make you feel more connected.
10: Researchers found voters were less likely to die years after casting ballots. I'm Joe Ullery for Pacifica Network and Public News Service. 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

Good morning. Happy Thursday. It is May 14th, 2026. This is KDNK. It's Carbondale Community Access Radio, Glenwood Springs, Carbondale, the Roaring Fork Valley, and beyond. Mike Lemmer here with you once again this morning. Hello. As we get ready to head to NPR to join Morning Edition. Got your local and regional news later this hour as well. And local weather forecasts. It is currently 52 in Carbondale, 51 in Glenwood, 52 in Rifle, 51 in Aspen, and 41 degrees in Leadville currently. We've got another sunshiny, sunny day on tap all around the area. Red flag warning for Leadville today from 11 a.m. to 7 p.m. Be aware. Sunrise happened at 5:55. Sun will set at 8:15. That gives us 14 hours and 19 minutes of daylight today. 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
1: I'm Maria Hinojosa this week on Latino USA. Mexican singer Julieta Venegas on her upcoming album and memoir, Norteña. It's an ode to the place that created her sound and has stayed with her forever. That's this week on Latino USA.
0: And Latino USA airs tonight, after all things considered, at 6 p.m. right here on KDNK. Hey, and the city of Glenwood Springs will celebrate the grand opening of the newly renovated 6th Street and North Landing public space with a community ribbon cutting today at 4:30 p.m. The North Landing is the intersection of 6th Street and Pine Street by the Hotel Colorado. Community members, project partners, and visitors are invited to attend the celebration to help commemorate the completion of two long-awaited community enhancements. The ribbon cutting will include light refreshments, a performance by Glenwood Springs High School Jazz Band, and more. All are invited. It's KDNK. Good morning.
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3: This is Morning Edition from NPR News. I'm Michelle Martin.
4: And I'm Steve Inskeep in Beijing. The summit here between President Trump and China's President Xi may help their countries do more business, but there's a reality below the surface of that. Companies in each country are having to learn to do business without the other country. We heard yesterday about a U.S. company seeking rare earth minerals independent of China. Today, we visit a Chinese company trying to do business independent of American chips. The company is Huawei, which the U.S. targeted for years. Its headquarters is south of here in the giant city of Shenzhen. When we went to that city, we saw little outward sign of the long U.S. campaign. Now, out here on the street, we can see what a high-profile company Huawei is. The founder is a legendary Chinese entrepreneur. One of his daughters is here on a billboard endorsing a brand of Baijiu, Chinese alcohol. We toured Huawei's flagship store, which looks like a combination Apple store and auto dealership. They sell phones and laptops and self-driving cars. Huawei does not have its own car brand, but sells the sensors, radar, and cameras for many other companies' cars. An employee rode along with us on a test drive.
5: And to activate the automatic driving, I just pressing this button.
4: Okay. The car drives smoothly and accelerates only a little over the speed limit. Oh, so it will go 20% over the speed limit, but not more than that. The employee, who the company asked us not to name because she's not an authorized spokesperson, offered to have my car seat give me a massage. I can get a massage from this car?
5: Yeah.
4: She gave an instruction, the chair activated, and it felt like a knuckle in my back. As the knuckle moved, she explained why she was not giving the car instructions in English.
5: Currently, the AI assistants only understand Chinese.
4: Oh, okay. Because you're focused on the Chinese market. That's one market the United States can never close to Huawei. Inside the store, an employee showed us other cars with sensors on the doors.
6: I'm going to show you some features. Like usually you're going to open the door by your hands. But for this one, have you saw Star Wars before?
4: Yeah. He says you can use the Force. You reached out your hand without touching the door and just kind of waved and it opened. When I last visited Huawei 7 years ago, the company was reaching out to dominate the telecommunications world. Its buildings were so ornate, they brought palaces to mind. Some were literally designed to look like old European squares and chateaus. Today, the buildings are still breathtaking, but U.S. pressure altered what goes on inside, as we heard from an independent analyst, Dan Wang at Stanford University's Hoover Institution.
7: Huawei is China's most important technology company, bar none.
4: From the 1980s onward, it grew into an internet company that dominated Wi-Fi and sold smartphones. The first Trump administration accused Huawei of being a front for the Chinese army. Investigations revealed no proof, but the U.S. pushed Huawei out of America and lobbied other countries to reject it, too. The U.S. denied all Chinese companies high-end computer chips.
7: At its worst, Huawei's revenues collapsed by, I think, something.

0: controls because they are still able to acquire chips from abroad.
1: Above all, Huawei invested. It's in a country where conditions encourage that. The company kept up research and development spending. It built a new campus where engineers research artificial intelligence. Huawei has not trumpeted this story. Its founder rarely does interviews anymore. But when we visited, the company put a longtime executive on the record, Alan Fan, their chief intellectual property rights officer. He recalled when the U.S. cut off chips from the Taiwanese maker TSMC.
2: TSMC was basically the foundry of the world, so that was a big deal. So at the time, I think many of our products cannot be shipped because of that.
1: And we're talking about even just basic things like a phone. You need really good chips for a phone.
2: Phones are not basic things.
1: Okay.
2: Phones are small. It's very, very complicated.
1: Yeah.
2: It's thousands of parts. Some core components of phones cannot be supplied. Because they are designed by Huawei, they cannot be manufactured by TSMC. So we had the problem.
1: How are you making phones or other consumer products without the chips that normally would be running those products?
2: We can't. We couldn't.
1: Until they developed phones that ran on inferior chips. Sometimes Huawei phones overheat, but they include flashy features like folding screens.
2: We still have to compete, and we try to focus on the things that we can, you know, still make a difference.
1: More than chips or software, Alan Fan talked of ecosystems. When Huawei worked with Google, it had access to an ecosystem of companies and products and services surrounding Google. Now it's had to develop its own. Is it important to your country that this company succeed?
2: I think it will be a sign, you know, if Huawei is successful, then it's a sign that the Chinese supply chain is robust and independent.
1: Dan Wong, the analyst at Stanford, says Huawei definitely suffered, but its revenue has gradually recovered.
0: It is a hungrier company. It is a more Chinese company and really desperate to succeed because it has suffered some pretty serious insults at the hand of the U.S. Department of Commerce.
3: Did the U.S. sanctions on Huawei ultimately work from the U.S. point of view?
0: Well, this is a tangled debate. And I think that there is a view that U.S. government sanctions on Chinese companies have worked writ large in a way because China is obviously behind on artificial intelligence. But there is a longer-term view that one can see, which is that 10 years from now, 20, 30 years from now, what we will see is that U.S. actions triggered this giant spurt of enthusiasm among Chinese companies. And the U.S. government, by denying these products to the Chinese, really forced them into creating credible alternatives to American supply.
1: Tech companies here in China have not yet built that alternative. President Trump came here for the summit with American CEOs, including the head of an AI chip maker. His presence is a visual reminder to President Xi of what the United States still has and that China still wants. This is NPR News.
4: When ICE descended upon Minneapolis earlier this year, community support groups raised millions of dollars to help immigrants pay rent and buy groceries. After agents left, the donations dried up, but the need has not.
5: I think a lot of people are just burnt out. They don't have the time, and then they also don't have the money anymore.
4: I'm Elsa Chang. Hear that story on the next All Things Considered from NPR News.

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1: Live from NPR News in Washington, I'm Dave Mattingly. As President Trump seeks to focus on trade during his visit to Beijing, China's president has raised the issue of Taiwan, calling it the most important topic between the U.S. and China. At bilateral talks earlier today, China's foreign ministry said Xi Jinping warned of potential clashes between Washington and Beijing if Taiwan is not handled properly. Israel is continuing attacks in Lebanon as Israeli and Lebanese diplomats head into a new round of peace talks today in Washington. NPR's Jane Arraf says Israeli attacks yesterday left at least 22 people dead.
2: Israel issued new warnings that it could attack more villages and

0: Southern Lebanon and the Bekaa Valley. Peace talks are expected to discuss a U.S.-brokered ceasefire in place since April 17th. Despite the ceasefire, the aid group Save the Children says an average of 4 children a day have been killed or wounded in Israeli strikes since then. Attacks Wednesday included Israeli drone strikes on several vehicles along main highways south of Beirut. A woman and her 2 children were among those killed. Israel did not say who it was targeting. Hezbollah has been launching drone and other attacks against Israeli forces. Jane Araf, NPR News, Beirut.
1: This is NPR News. Ukraine's president says 2 days of Russian missile and drone attacks have left at least 5 people dead and dozens wounded. Volodymyr Zelensky says an entire apartment block in Kyiv was leveled in the attacks, which he says included more than 1,500 drones. Ecuador's president is in Washington this week, touting his country's military cooperation with the Pentagon. The 2 militaries have been working together to combat drug trafficking in Ecuador. However, nearly 24 members of Congress and human rights organizations accuse Ecuador of harming civilians, as NPR's Carrie Kahn reports.
2: The lawmakers, most from the left wing of the Democratic Party, demand immediate suspension of Ecuadorian and U.S. military cooperation. The operations target suspected drug traffickers, whom both governments label as terrorists. In a letter addressed to the U.S. Defense Secretary, lawmakers demand an investigation into alleged human rights violations by Ecuador's military forces. According to local media and a New York Times investigation, one operation last March, which touted destroying a drug terrorist facility, actually hit a cattle farm. Witnesses claim unarmed civilians were attacked and homes set on fire. Ecuador's president, Daniel Noboa, is in the U.S., garnering support for continued joint security cooperation. Carrie Kahn, NPR News, Guayaquil, Ecuador.
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5: It's Morning Edition from NPR News. I'm Steve Inskeep in Beijing.
6: And I'm Michelle Martin in Washington, D.C. Good morning. President Trump's campaign to punish big law firms will get a hearing before an appeals court today.
5: The White House has tried to yank security clearances and ban attorneys from federal buildings because the firms hired people or represented clients the president does not like.
6: NPR's Carrie Johnson has been following this legal drama, and she's here now to tell us more about it. Good morning, Carrie.
7: Good morning, Michelle.
6: First, would you describe these White House orders and then explain what the president was trying to do?
7: Yeah, President Trump's orders targeted several major law firms. He went about that several ways, using security clearances and access to government buildings, and he tried to prevent the firms from winning federal contracts with the government, too. These law firms had once employed people who investigated Donald Trump, like attorneys in the Russia probe, or they had represented causes or clients like the Democratic National Committee. Here's what the president had to say when he signed one of those orders last year.
8: This is an absolute honor to sign. What they've done is just terrible. It's a weaponization You could say weaponization against a political opponent, and it should never be allowed to happen again.
7: Now, four of those law firms fought back in court, WilmerHale, Jenner & Block, Perkins Coie, and Sussman Godfrey, and they all won before judges who were appointed by Democratic and Republican presidents. But this administration says courts cannot tell the president how to handle national security clearances, and they cannot interfere with directives about building access or government contracts. Today, the U.S. Court of Appeals for the D.C. Circuit is going to hear the case.
6: How are the law firms preparing to make their case?
7: The firms are looking to Supreme Court precedent that says our justice system depends on an informed and independent bar. They're going to argue these orders violate the First Amendment and pose a severe threat to the legal profession and the rule of law. And they say in court papers, the adversarial system depends on courts hearing views from both sides. Lawyers need to be able to represent unpopular causes. They also say it's not just these law firms. Their clients have a right to a lawyer of their choice under the Sixth Amendment. Now, many nonprofit legal groups have filed friend of the court briefs to support the law firms. But people who tried to organize opposition to the Trump order say there's really been a lack of courage by other law firms and partners. Philip LaGuevara served as a prosecutor in the Watergate scandal.
9: We encountered very widespread and very frustrating reluctance on the part of partners in major law firms to sign on to anything because they were concerned or their firm management was concerned about anything that involved getting crosswise with the president.
7: LaGuevara told me firms and partners were hiding in the weeds last year when Trump signed those orders, and it's still true since he couldn't get some big-name lawyers and firms to sign briefs this year either.
6: What do you expect will happen in court today?
7: It's really odd that we are here. Only a couple of months ago, the Justice Department filed papers to withdraw this appeal and just take the loss. But DOJ quickly reversed course in a sign that President Trump wants to have this fight. Arguing for the Justice Department will be Abhishek Kambli. He's argued some of the administration's toughest cases over the past year. This will be one of his final moves in the government because he's leaving the DOJ soon. And arguing for the law firms will be former U.S. Solicitor General Paul Clement. He's a conservative who's been taking on tough assignments against the administration in Donald Trump's second term.
6: That is NPR's Carrie Johnson. Carrie, thank you.
7: Thanks for having me.
5: Here in Beijing, we're following President Trump's visit to China, and we're also exploring some of the Chinese economy. Chinese exports are at the heart of the U.S.-China relationship and, lately, their rivalry. And in the big exporting city of Shenzhen, we found a hidden factor in China's rise. It's a city of technology where millions of iPhones are made. It shows off its tech talent in a waterfront area called Talent Park. There's the buzz of a drone overhead, where people can order lunch on their phones, and a drone delivers it. The drone lands on a sort of vending machine. It drops your order in, and you take it out. Yang Zhongcheng opened a package for his son.
10: I order McDonald's together with my kid. It's pretty convenient. It's my first time.
5: Shenzhen owes much of its success to tech, but also to something else.
11: Oh, and we've just turned down an extremely narrow alley. Well, street. This is a street.
5: This is one of the city's urban villages where some streets are too narrow for a car. Instead, electric motorbikes race silently at you, leaving you little room to step aside.
11: This is like a video game where you try not to get run over by a motorbike.
5: Look up, when you safely can, and you see improvised buildings, tangles of electric wires, and a sliver of sky. We walked into one building and up the stairs to talk with Liu He, who works at a cultural center called Handshake 302. These are handshake buildings. What is a handshake building?
12: You see that building? We can handshake each other.
11: Oh, wait a minute. You just pointed out the window. There's another building 2 feet away.
12: Yeah. We will get handshake to another building, but we will never do that.
5: An urban village called Ganxia has plenty of life. Kids play basketball in one of the few open areas, but people live in tiny spaces, such as four adults sharing a one-bedroom apartment. Here's how these neighborhoods were part of Shenzhen's economic rise. In 1980, there was no city here at all, just rural villages. Then the government made a special economic zone. Fields became factories. Villages became crammed residential areas for workers. Don Wong is a Chinese economist with the Eurasia Group.
13: The government could not have built housing fast enough. So they have actually capped a lot of those villages to let them build those low-quality housing on really cheap rural land.
5: Cheap housing sheltered cheap labor that could sell affordable goods to the world.
11: We've gone just one block from the urban village, and suddenly we're amid these upscale shops, and the brand name on this clothing store is Younger.
5: In more recent years, a wealthier China has redeveloped some urban villages. Wages and living standards soared, but something else soared too, real estate prices. It was a bubble. In front of a restaurant, we met Li Chen, who's worked almost 10 years for an insurance company. She considers Shenzhen a special place to live, and she pays for that privilege.
11: I read an article that says that in Shenzhen, many people have to spend half their income on their mortgage for their home. You say yes, that's right.
14: Oh, about half.
11: Half your income goes for the mortgage.
5: Her parents help her to make ends meet. Lately, the government has tried to deflate the real estate bubble, but economist Don Wong says residents still pay a lot.
13: That's pretty much mean they cannot have too much in hand for consumption. And that's part of the reason why consumer market has been so weak in the past 4 or 5 years.
5: The real estate that once powered Shenzhen's economy now restrains it somewhat, though the city is still exporting to the world. This is NPR News.
3: 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Currently 52 degrees in Carbondale, 51 in Glenwood Springs and in Aspen, 52 in Rifle. It's 41 in Leadville. And another sunshiny day today, turning breezy later in the day in some spots. It's going to be in the mid-80s from Carbondale to Glenwood down to Rifle, mid-70s in Aspen today, and 62 in Leadville with a red flag warning in effect for Leadville from 11 a.m. to 7 p.m. today. Tonight, mostly clear, overnight lows down to right around 40 from Aspen down to Rifle, 31 overnight in Leadville. Tomorrow, more sunshine, about exactly the same as today. Mid to upper 80s, mid-70s for Aspen, 63 in Leadville tomorrow. Tomorrow night, partly cloudy, overnight lows just down to the low to mid-40s, down to 32 in Leadville overnight. And then Saturday, mostly sunny and breezy with a slight chance for some showers, maybe some thunderstorms. Temps about the same, mid-80s, mid-70s for Aspen, low 60s for Leadville. And then that changes Saturday night. We've got some weather blowing in. It's got a chance for thunderstorms Saturday night into Sunday, and then getting a little chillier come Monday.
5: Good morning. I'm Steve Inskeep. We're in China for President Trump's delayed visit. After Trump rescheduled, the Chinese appeared reluctant to get burned again. China did not acknowledge the summit was even happening until Monday. As recently as yesterday, there was no outward sign of welcome. But then, just before Trump arrived, flags went up on the road in from the airport and at Tiananmen Square. Chinese and American flags are in pairs, side by side. It's Morning Edition.
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5: 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I'm Steve Inskeep.
6: And I'm Michelle Martin. The finals of the Eurovision Song Contest air this weekend. Pop acts from 35 countries are competing. Eurovision launched 70 years ago to foster European unity after World War II. Esme Nicholson reports on a boycott this year over Israel's continued inclusion.
14: As a man I met in a bar the other night told me, never underestimate the power of Eurovision. The high camp music extravaganza that last year drew 166 million viewers worldwide. After all, pop doyenne Celine Dion launched her career on its stage back in 1988, donning a shoulder-padded blazer and rah-rah skirt combo that screamed power ballad as loudly as she could. And brace yourselves, without Eurovision, there'd be no ABBA. Who, of course, shot to global fame after winning with Waterloo in 1974. But the contest is about so much more than the music.
15: Cha-cha-cha was an amazing song, and also the Croatian song, which was robbed.
14: The ostentatious costumes, the melodramatic choreography, the lighting, they are all hallmarks of the performative histrionics and spectacle that is Eurovision.
15: The kitsch, the glamour, also the campiness of it, the oddness of it. It's a very bizarre phenomenon.
14: That's Nikolai Todorov, the man I met in the bar where people are gathering to watch the contest's semi-final. Todorov has been watching Eurovision since before the end of communism in his native Bulgaria.
15: It's always trying not to be political, but of course politics always comes into it.
14: This year, politics is centre stage as five countries boycott the contest because Israel is allowed to compete despite its war in Gaza, which it launched following the Hamas attacks of October 2023. They accuse the organisers, the European Broadcasting Union, of double standards, seeing as it banned Russia in 2022 following the full-scale invasion of Ukraine. Among those boycotting it are Ireland, the Netherlands and Spain.
16: They cancelled the pre-party in Madrid this year, which is one of the biggest ones in Europe.
14: Barbara Barrero-Leon is a lecturer at the University of Aberdeen who dedicates her academic research to Eurovision.
16: A lot of people I know who are from Spain and are Eurovision fans, they are also boycotting Eurovision this year.
14: Barrero-Leon explains that Israel has taken part in Eurovision since 1973 because the European Broadcasting Union map is bigger than the geopolitical map of Europe. It reflects the regions served by telecommunications cables more than a century ago. Australia's inclusion, she says, has more to do with enthusiasm than anything else, adding that the contest was always about cultural diplomacy.
16: It's a tool for cultural memory and preservation of national heritage.
14: Eurovision is run by the region's public broadcasters. Barrero-Leon says that when they launched the contest in 1956, it was to showcase the latest in live television technology. But as these public broadcasters, which strive to be impartial, come increasingly under attack from far-right populists from across the continent, the very event is becoming more political. Back in the bar, fans are not worried about politics as they kick back, order another cocktail and enjoy the song and dance. For NPR News, I'm Esme Nicholson in Berlin.
6: 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I'm Michelle Martin.
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0: 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I'm Mike Lemmer. This weekend, veterans will be welcomed to the Soldner Center in Aspen. A music therapy retreat will be offered free to local veterans to transform lingering trauma into creative release. KDNK's Marilyn Gleason talked with Stephanie Soldner about the program.
1: The struggles of veterans post-deployment are well enough known. Stephanie Soldner, daughter of the renowned Aspen ceramic artist who founded Anderson Ranch, tells us how she awoke to the power of music therapy.
2: Jan Garrett and J.D. Martin, and they did a concert. Oh,
1: yeah. Favorite local musicians.
2: Yes. Wonderful, wonderful people. And J.D. told me about this music therapy program that he was part of as one of a songwriter that was helping veterans write songs. And it sounded so interesting, and it felt like something that the Soldner Center could be really supportive of. And I actually got to go and attend a different concert, an end of a concert, that I could see what had happened. And it was up in Missouri Heights. It was really beautiful. And I thought, this is something we would really like to be able to participate with our local veterans. That organization was bringing in veterans nationally. So I reached out to Mac Bailey after being introduced through by J.D., and we've talked about this for several years and finally decided, yes, let's give this a try. It feels like a time in the world where these are remarkable people who have given their lives in many ways, and we want to be able to try to do something to help.
1: Musicians and veterans will pair up for the weekend on the peaceful private grounds of the Soldner Center under the guidance of Mac Bailey. And Mac Bailey got interested in this through his own experiences with music and trauma.
2: And depression. Mm-hmm. Yeah, he said that that he had suffered from depression, and it was through music that he really found therapy and found a way that gave his life richness, and that he then wanted to share that with others. So he went to school and became a certified music therapist.
1: Mm-hmm. And your announcement talked about, like, just really reframing these experiences through the process of making music.
2: Exactly.
1: And turning those emotions into song. I mean, do you know much about music therapy?
2: No. I know nothing about music therapy.
1: Much more about art.
2: I know about art. I love music.
1: And so this is taking place through an entire weekend?
2: Yes. So the 15th through the 17th at the Soldner Center. So this is at my mother and father's home that they built over the course of 40 years. It's five buildings on 5 acres located across from Buttermilk Ski Mountain is probably the best way to describe it.
1: Just outside of Aspen.
2: Yes. And so it'll be on site, and we will be making sure that everybody will have their meals and their snacks and anything that they would need to feel comfortable. They'll be, I'm sure, paired up and then given different places where they can choose that they would like to work and create over the course of the weekend. And then at the end of the weekend on Sunday evening, they will perform their songs for each other and for just their family and perhaps select friends. So it's not something that will be open to the public, because this is a very private, special moment. So we need to be sure that people feel safe and well seen.
1: Veterans in the program will be given a guitar to keep and the chance for continued lessons following the program. As of last week, only 3 of the 5 spots for the vets had been filled.
2: I would love if anyone out there is feeling either that they know someone or they would love to be part of this, please, we would welcome you and hope that you'll come and take a look at the website and register.
1: The music therapy retreat comes at no cost to the veterans who participate. For KDNK News, I'm Marilyn Gleason.
0: And veterans who want to register for the program this weekend can do so online at soldnercenter.com. Then look under the events tab. No musical experience is required. Two Democrats are vying for their party's nomination in this year's race for Colorado's 3rd Congressional District. For Rocky Mountain Community Radio, KVNF's Lisa Young spoke with one of the candidates, Dwayne Romero, a former Aspen City Council member who announced his candidacy in March.
3: Why were you a latecomer to the race, and how do you expect to gain ground on your primary opponent, Alex Keloff?
4: Thanks, Lisa. First off, no, I don't see that we got in late. I think we got in. You know, in 3.5 weeks thereafter, Lisa, we were able to achieve through the caucus process, which I'm immensely proud of. We got 49% of the delegate vote in 3.5 weeks and over $500,000 of contributions and support, which was also fantastic. And I believe that the momentum, frankly, is with us. So we're really excited about that.
3: I'm curious as to what you see as the major concerns in the district at this time, and what are the issues that you're most focused on?
4: It's definitely affordability. I mean, every place we go to, it's definitely the cost of living and the extraordinary cost of groceries, of healthcare, the absence of healthcare, child care expenses. Think about fuel. Think about, you know, all of those expenses that a family endures week to week. Lisa, I have a local business that employs over 100 local Coloradans, full-time year-round Coloradans. We're in the world of property management. So we are with this on a week-to-week, month-to-month basis. We're doing tremendous work with our employees, and half of our business is in the world of blue-collar kind of, you know, water systems, sewer systems, industrial work, industrial buildings, and whatnot. So what I mean to say by that is that we know the working class families, and frankly, Lisa, you know, from an experience perspective, I come from a family, a broken family, a single mom, middle of three boys, raised on food stamps, frankly. So, you know, the notion of having to work through those challenges is the same thing that my wife and I have gone through. We, you know, we've been married 35 years. We have a home mortgage. We raised three daughters, you know, in the district. We understand what it is to go through child care and expenses for their needs and to work through that and the need to make ends meet. So from our perspective, you know, we have a firsthand view, and we also have the focus on that. Number two is accountability. Frankly, accountability of Congress. Congress, I think, has absolutely abdicated its responsibilities as an important prong of a constitutional government that is reliant upon a legislation to check and balance against the executive. And we have absolutely failed in that regard. So that's a huge, huge focus for me. I think that you start at one chair at a time, one seat at a time. And this seat right here, right now, is a super target for us to make that go. Public lands, absolutely public lands. You know, we have 90% of the lands in the Western Slope that are federally owned in some format, BLM or Forest Service. Think about the staffing cuts that went through DOGE and have continued, and it can to continue to erode the staffing models. We need professional staff. And now you see communities having to, you know, and they're doing a good job of trying to pony up and provide, you know, volunteer support. But that's not a sustainable model. We definitely need to correct and amend that. That came from DOGE as well. Ridiculous. Absolutely ridiculous. I am also super focused on water. And my God, water. So I serve on the Water and Sanitation District Board here in Snowmass Village. We focus a lot on the preservation, if you will, now the rationing the water. And we also are focused on the Colorado River and the compact and the, you know, think about the Shoshone and that particular negotiation, trying to secure those senior water rights for the benefit of the Western Slope. And, you know, finally, Lisa, it is a focus on repair and improvement of our democracy, the rule of law, getting back to a constitutional government where, frankly, I will tell you this, Lisa, at the age of 18, I raised my right hand and swore an oath to the Constitution to support and defend it against all enemies, foreign, and here are the words, and domestic. We have a domestic threat on our hands, and I know I don't mean to sound melodramatic, but it's real. And we need to wake up, and we need our Congress to wake up. Those are the priorities I think that we're definitely hearing across the district for sure.
0: Dwayne Romero is one of the two Democrats on the primary ballot seeking the party's nomination in this year's race for Colorado's 3rd Congressional District. He was speaking with KVNF's Lisa Young. And for KDNK News, I'm Mike Lemmer. And it is 6:59. This is KDNK. It's Carbondale Community Access Radio. Glenwood Springs, Carbondale, the Roaring Fork Valley, and beyond. Good morning. Happy Thursday.
5: Good morning. President Trump is looking to make a deal with China more than a year after launching a trade war. How much of today's summit is show, and how much of it is substance? It's Morning Edition from NPR News. The NFL requires teams to interview people of color or women for high-ranking jobs. I'm Steve Inskeep.
6: And I'm Michelle Martin. The Trump administration is attacking other companies' diversity strategies. Is the NFL next? Also, the Chinese women who are trying to stop Chinese men from smoking one person at a time. And a new opera imagines Frida Kahlo on a journey through the underworld to reunite with Diego Rivera. It's Thursday, May 14th. On this day in 1904, the St. Louis Summer Olympics began, the first in the United States. News is next.
7: Live from NPR News in Washington, I'm Korva Coleman. The U.S. and China have released statements about President Trump and President Xi's meeting today. The U.S. readout says they discussed economic cooperation. China's readout says it warned the U.S. that mishandling the issue of Taiwan could lead to conflict between the U.S. and China. Susan Thornton is a former U.S. Assistant Secretary for East Asian and Pacific Affairs.
8: The Chinese statement is quite similar to previous statements, maybe a little bit more strident, but it's very similar to sort of warnings they've made in the past. And the U.S. statement, of course, doesn't mention Taiwan at all. There was some speculation before this meeting that perhaps President Trump would say something new about Taiwan. From these readouts, it doesn't appear that much new has happened on Taiwan here, which will bring great relief to those in Taiwan watching this.
7: She spoke to NPR's Morning Edition. Ship traffic through the Strait of Hormuz remains mostly closed. Today, India's government says one of its ships off the coast of Oman was attacked, but says the Indian crew has been rescued. As the strait remains mostly closed, more commercial ships are traveling through the Panama Canal in Central America. NPR's Jackie Northam reports.
9: The Panama Canal Authority says daily transits have increased more than 10% over the past 2 months. But the biggest change has been the types of vessels using the canal. The number of container ships has dipped slightly, while the number of tankers carrying oil and liquefied natural gas has jumped 29% as they search for other options beyond the Strait of Hormuz. They are last-minute reservations and have to use an auction system. In April, fees averaged $380,000, nearly six times higher than before the start of the Iran war. The Panama Canal Authority says some vessels are paying more than $1 million to cross. Jackie Northam, NPR News.
7: The parent company of classroom management platform Canvas has struck a deal with hackers. The saboteurs took the software offline and threatened to leak student data without a ransom. NPR's Sequoia Carrillo reports the terms of their arrangement were not disclosed.
10: When students and teachers logged onto Canvas last week in the middle of final season, many were met with a black screen with a note from a ransomware group demanding money in exchange for control back of the platform. The platform came back online a short while later, but the state of the stolen data remained a question for a few days. Now, Instructure, the parent company of the software, has released a statement saying an agreement was met with the bad actors in exchange for return of the data, destruction of data, and promises for no extortion of any Instructure customers. The statement did not say whether payment was involved in the deal. Sequoia Carrillo, NPR News.
7: And you're listening to NPR News from Washington. The Senate has confirmed Kevin Warsh as the next chair of the Federal Reserve, mostly on a party-line vote. Warsh had already won confirmation this week to be a Fed governor with a 14-year term. Warsh will succeed Jerome Powell, whose term as Fed chair ends tomorrow. Senate Democrats have expressed concern over whether Warsh will serve independently from President Trump. The U.S. Army says the remains of an American soldier have been recovered and identified in Morocco. Specialist Mariah Collington of Florida went missing May 2nd as she was on a recreational hike. Officials believe she and U.S. Army Lieutenant Kendrick Key Jr. fell from a cliff in Morocco. Key's body has also been recovered. Songs by Beyonce, Vince Gill, and Paul Anka are being added to the National Recording Registry at the Library of Congress. NPR's Elizabeth Blair reports.
11: This year's editions span generations and genres. There's music by Spike Jones and his City Slickers, Jose Feliciano, and the 1975 original cast album of Chicago.
12: And all that jazz. Start the...
11: There's music from Chaka Khan, Taylor Swift, the video game Doom, and Weezer. The Library of Congress says the registry preserves the defining sounds of American history and culture. A spokesperson says even digitized music needs preserving to make sure it's compatible with digital formats 100 years from now. Elizabeth Blair, NPR News.
7: And I'm Corva Coleman, NPR News from Washington.
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0: 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And tune in to KDNK at 4 o'clock today for everything under the sun. This week, the Soper Sun checks in with the Carbondale Beautification Club. 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
18: This is Morning Edition from NPR News. I'm Michelle Martin in Washington, D.C.
5: And I'm Steve Inskeep in Beijing. Two presidents have been talking here in China's capital.
18: President Trump met with China's President Xi Jinping in the Great Hall of the People. Each side has released an account of their conversation. And each account suggests the leaders repeated familiar themes rather than breaking new ground. The U.S. version of the talk says they discussed getting American products into China. China says Xi repeated a familiar warning to the U.S. over Taiwan. The American version never mentions Taiwan. According to the Chinese, Trump said things in private that were very much like he's saying in public.
19: And there are those that say this is maybe the biggest summit ever. They can never remember anything like it. It's, I can say in the United States, it's people aren't talking about anything else.
5: NPR's senior political correspondent Tamara Keith has been traveling with the president. She's with us here in Beijing. Hi, Tam. It's
20: Hello.
5: Great to see you. So give me the big picture. What does Trump want out of this summit?
20: True to his brand, wherever Trump goes, he is looking to make deals. And it's not just the president himself. More than a dozen top corporate leaders from the U.S. are part of the delegation here. Tesla's Elon Musk and Jensen Huang of NVIDIA, which makes chips that are powering the AI boom, both flew with Trump on Air Force One. I saw Tim Cook of Apple earlier today as well. And Trump highlighted their presence in his remarks at the start of his first meeting with Xi.
19: And they're here today to pay respects to you and to China. And they look forward to trade and doing business. And it's going to be totally reciprocal on our behalf.
20: Of course, the reality of doing business in China is vastly more complicated than Trump makes it sound. But this is basically a year after Trump launched a trade war and then China struck back. And both countries are now looking to put the trade relationship on at least a little bit more of a stable footing.
5: Okay. This summit began with a ceremony this morning, Beijing time, at the Great Hall of the People. And you got to be there. What was it like?
20: There were red carpets for miles. There was a military demonstration with soldiers marching in perfect synchrony. A military band played the U.S. national anthem as cannons were fired from Tiananmen Square.
5: Well, I want people to hear what that sounded like so they can almost be standing next to you. So let's just linger in the sound that you recorded at that moment.
20: Dozens of children welcoming President Trump, chanting a welcome while holding artificial flowers and American and Chinese flags. They're jumping up and down, waving the flags. President Trump is clearly charmed by all of these children. So these kids were perfectly well behaved, perfectly lined up. And then once the leaders were out of view, they became real kids. And they were super wiggly and relieved, I think, to be able to stop performing. But Trump later remarked on the kids as well.
19: That was an honor like few have ever seen before. And I think I was particularly impressed by those children. They were happy. They were beautiful.
20: Earlier this year, Trump said that he told Xi that they should put on the biggest display in the history of China. But I have to say that although this was impressive, this welcome ceremony really didn't seem all that different from how Trump was received in 2017 when he first visited as president.
5: Is there real substance in this meeting?
20: Yes.
5: Okay.
20: And,
5: All right, go on.
20: You know, it's also a show, but at this moment in history, Trump and Xi are the decision makers. They are the negotiators. And so the state of the relationship between these two nations competing for global dominance comes down to the relationship between two men.
5: Yeah, I got an impression from that communique that the Chinese put out that they were continuing to negotiate right up to the last moment to try to find something to announce, but
20: indeed they were.
5: NPR's Tamara Keith, it's a pleasure to see you. Thank you so much.
20: You're welcome.
5: Evan Osnos has been listening with us. He spent years as The New Yorker's Beijing correspondent and is with us here in the Capitol. Evan, welcome.
2: Thanks, Steve.
5: Thanks for coming by. Okay, so the two sides put out these diverging accounts of what the president's talked about. Do you feel you understand what was going on in that room?
2: I think it'll take a few more days. We'll start to things will dribble out. One thing did catch my attention, though. When the Chinese side said that the most important issue from their perspective was Taiwan, that's being pretty blunt. That tells you that they believe this is something that they want to draw attention to. And we'll have to find out later. We may not know immediately what it is that the American side committed.
5: So even though the Chinese statement repeated a lot of words and phrases that they've said many, many, many times about Taiwan, it struck you as significant. It is news that they brought up Taiwan in this
2: It's
5: way.
2: News in the sense that I think if you ask most Americans, they don't think about Taiwan every day. But in China and in Beijing, this is issue number one. So it's not something that's going to go away on its own.
5: Now, let me ask about conversations in other rooms, if I can. You know China really well. You were mentioning just a moment ago you've been coming here for 30 years,
2: that's right.
5: Which is amazing, and done a lot of reporting that a lot of people have paid attention to. You know a lot of people here, and here you are back again. What strikes you about the conversations you've been having?
2: You know, one phrase keeps coming up when you talk to Chinese folks who pay a lot of attention to this relationship. They say the U.S.-China relationship is like a big building on a very wobbly foundation. Hmm. That's the formulation. And what they're getting at is that they think that the United States is, and they're not wrong about this, very divided internally, and they see that reflected in how it deals with China. Some of them go so far as to say they think the United States is in a kind of terminal decline. Xi Jinping has talked about the East is rising, the West is declining. It's a very controversial idea. You know, there's a lot of people on both sides who say actually that may not be the case, but it does shape how the Chinese government deals with the United States.
5: How different is that Chinese perspective than it would have been 10 years ago, 20 years ago, 25, 30 years ago?
2: It's a big difference. You know, when I first started coming here, Steve, the Chinese economy was the same size as Italy's economy. I mean, here we are talking in this big kind of cluster of high rises. Back then, Beijing was a really low slung city. And over the years, as it has advanced, the United States in that same generation has gone through a lot of hard times, and we've become, obviously, in ways we all know, much more polarized. And our own economic relationship with China has become a political issue at home. The Chinese are very aware of that. They always tend to know the pressures on an American president when they arrive, and they know the, call it the decision space that person has and what they can and can't do.
5: The United States has begun talking about China as a peer competitor. The president of the United States has talked about a G2 of two countries ruling the world
1: more or less. The Chinese over the years have demanded to be treated on terms of equality. Do you get a sense watching this summit that they feel like they actually are an equal and a peer competitor of the United States?
2: I think they do. In fact, I think on some issues, they feel that they may have the upper hand. They have leverage, for instance, when it comes to issues around whether the United States can get access to really essential rare earth elements that we need for our technology. So for the first time in this very long relationship, more than 50 years after Richard Nixon first came to Beijing, you now get the sense that these are two powers that the Chinese believe are on an equal footing. Now, that can also blow back. You know, we've seen patterns over the history when China has said, okay, we have the upper hand, and they may overreach, and then it produces an American reaction. So that cycle is what they're trying to avoid now. And what both of these presidents today were trying to indicate was, let's see if we can get back to business, perhaps back to more cultural exchange, get more students going back and forth.
1: You told me here how the Chinese perspective has changed over time. Of course, now you live in the United States. You talk with a lot of American officials. How has the American conversation about China changed in the last few years?
2: Well, it's no longer one in which the United States is deciding how much attention it wants to apply to China. China sort of seizes that attention, and there's a lot of wariness in Washington. You know, how much access do they want Chinese technology companies to have in the United States? Do they want to have, Chinese technology companies opening factories, sharing technology?
1: President Trump wants investment from China in the United States, but Americans also wonder, do we want that Chinese access to
2: That's
1: the United
2: States? That's a real debate to be had in Washington. So, you know, what we saw on the surface today was an effort to try to bring these two together, and that's meaningful. Pageantry is substance in diplomacy, but beneath it, there are big structural questions that remain unsolved.
1: Evan Osnos, it's a pleasure to see you. Thanks for coming by.
2: My pleasure. Thanks, Steve.
18: Lebanese and Israeli diplomats are due to meet in Washington today for another round of talks over what many Lebanese say is a ceasefire in name only. Lebanon's health ministry says 22 people, including 8 children, were killed in Israeli attacks Wednesday. NPR's Jane Arif has more from Beirut.
21: This was the funeral Wednesday in the coastal southern Lebanese town of Saida for 2 medics. The men, the latest in 108 first responders dead, were killed by an Israeli airstrike as they rushed to rescue wounded from an attack moments before. Israel says it strikes only Hezbollah targets, but the aid group Save the Children says on average, 4 children have been killed or wounded every day in Israeli strikes since the ceasefire on April 17. This is Lebanese surgeon Ghassan Abu Sitta, who treats some of the wounded.
22: Children are less likely to be able to get out of danger.
21: Attacks Wednesday included drone strikes on main highways south of Beirut. Lebanon says they killed 12 people, including a woman and her 2 children. Israel did not respond to NPR queries on the target of those strikes. Hezbollah, which is backed by Iran, has fired low-tech drones at the Israeli military. Israeli casualties have included a command sergeant major. Israel has responded by erecting nets. Lebanon has agreed to disarm Hezbollah. But in the meantime, Israel has invaded southern Lebanon and is bulldozing entire villages. On Thursday, as negotiators prepared for the U.S.-brokered talks, Israeli drones buzzed over Beirut, and Israel issued warnings to more villages that it planned to attack. Jane Arif, NPR News, Beirut.

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1: 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Taking a look at your river levels here on this Thursday, May 14th. The Colorado River near Dotsero is at 1,000 cubic feet per second. Below Glenwood Springs, the Colorado is at 2550 CFS. And out at the Colorado-Utah state line, 2380. The Roaring Fork, below Maroon Creek at 359, near Emma at 460. And at Glenwood Springs, the Roaring Fork River is at 1130 CFS. The Arkansas, below Granite at 350 and near Nathrop at 434. The Frying Pan, near Rudi at 117 CFS. The Crystal River near Redstone, 699. And the Gunnison at Delta at 878 cubic feet per second. Sunrise happened at 5:55 this morning. Sun will set at 8:15, giving us 14 hours and 19 minutes of daylight today. And it's another sunny day on tap. Mid-80s from Carbondale to Rifle, mid-70s in Aspen, 60s in Leadville. Red flag warning for Leadville today from 11 a.m. to 7 p.m. We'll take a full look at the weather forecast coming up later this hour. We've got your local and regional news as well this hour, so stick around for that. And good morning. Happy Thursday.
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4: And I'm Michelle Martin. Good morning. Frida Kahlo and Diego Rivera's evocative paintings and turbulent relationship inspired books, movies, plays, and now an opera. It opens at New York's Metropolitan Opera tonight. Reporter Jeff London caught up with the opera's creators at a companion exhibit at the Museum of Modern Art.
5: Congratulations. Amazing to see your name on the newspaper.
6: It's the morning after composer Gabriela Lena Frank won the Pulitzer Prize, which puts her in a pretty exclusive club with her librettist, Nilo Cruz. We meet between rehearsals for their opera, El Último Sueño de Frida y Diego. The English translation of the opera's title, Frida and Diego, The Last Dream, lends its name to MoMA's new show, which runs through September. Curator Beverly Adams leads the tour.
5: In the 1930s, he was the one. He was the man. He was the second person to have a retrospective at MoMA.
6: But more than seven decades after her death, it's Kahlo who's evolved into an international pop culture phenomenon. As the trio walks through the exhibition designed by John Bowser, who also did the opera's sets and costumes, Frank lingers in front of a striking self-portrait by Kahlo. Her head is superimposed on the body of a deer that's shot through with arrows.
7: If I had to pick one Frida Kahlo painting that I would look at for the rest of my life, it was always going to be this one. I remember seeing this as a little girl. I was just kind of haunted by it.
6: So the seeds were planted early for Frank to translate what she saw into music. She reached out to Cruz nearly 20 years ago.
8: When Gabriela approached me about the project, I immediately said to her, I'm not interested in writing a biopic on Frida and Diego.
6: That's because it's been done over and over. But when they met, Frank played some music inspired by the Mexican Day of the Dead.
8: It immediately inspired me. I said, this is the entry into their world. How about if Frida is dead, but Diego is dying and he wants her to come back for the Day of the Dead? And immediately, we both looked at each other. We were...
7: That's it. That's it. We got the framework in our very first meeting.

0: It's not biographic. It's not their painting. It's a dream, no?
1: Deborah Kolker, who has a dance company in Brazil and has done work for Cirque du Soleil, directs and choreographs the Met's production. Skeletons do hip-hop movements. Chorus members wear death masks. The set features elements and images pulled from the artist's work.
0: I thought that I needed to bring this surrealism language all the time. It's through the imagination, through dance.

The opera, sung entirely in Spanish, is kind of a reverse Orpheus story. Diego wants Frida to return to the living, but down in the underworld, Frida remembers the physical and emotional pain from when she was alive. Kahlo was

0: Nilo Cruz's libretto constantly references color, and for composer Gabriela Lena Frank, orchestral color is important too. In creating this operatic dreamscape, she makes some non-traditional choices.
1: One is the marimba, which is the quintessential instrument of Central America. So right, that's my main tribute to the Mexican culture, is the inclusion of this magnificent instrument.

0: Spanish baritone Carlos Alvarez plays Diego Rivera. He says the reunion with Frida is, to say the least, bittersweet.
1: They get together, they separate, they cannot touch each other. That's the only rule, not breakable. Death needs to have a distance with life. And then only when they touch each other is when Diego dies.
0: In a beautiful moment at the end of the opera, Frida and Diego stand center stage. Blossoms fall from above, and the chorus sings that their art is eternal.
2: This is the last dream of Frida and Diego.
0: Again, librettist Nilo Cruz.
2: And then you wonder at the beginning, whose dream is it? Is it his dream? Is it her dream? Or are we all dreaming this dream when we come see this opera?
0: Audiences can see El Último Sueño de Frida y Diego at the Met through June 5th. It will be available live in theaters across the U.S. and internationally in HD on Saturday, May 30th. For NPR News, I'm Jeff London in New York.
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4: When ICE descended upon Minneapolis earlier this year, community support groups raised millions of dollars to help immigrants pay rent and buy groceries. 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
1: Live from NPR News in Washington, I'm Dave Mattingly. President Trump and China's President Xi Jinping met for a couple of hours today in Beijing before their summit shifted to a state dinner. Trump has said he wants to focus on trade during his two-day state visit. 2 days of Russian missile and drone attacks against Ukraine have left at least 7 people dead and dozens injured. Ukraine's president, Volodymyr Zelensky, says Russian forces launched a barrage of missiles and more than 1,500 drones at Kyiv and other cities, as NPR's Joanna Kakissis reports from Ukraine's capital.
2: We heard these explosions for hours near NPR's bureau in Kyiv. The Russian attacks started fires around the city and destroyed an apartment building, trapping residents under the rubble. Ukrainian forces were able to shoot down most of the drones and about half of the missiles. As peace talks have stalled, Ukraine has also attacked Russia, targeting Russian oil infrastructure with long-range drone strikes in an attempt to weaken Russia's war machine. Joanna Kakissis, NPR News, Kyiv.
1: Consumer spending in the U.S. slowed in April as the war with Iran pushed up prices at stores and gas stations. Retail sales rose 0.5% during the month. In March, they were up more than 1.5%.

0: 8%. This is NPR News. The Senate has confirmed Kevin Warsh to be the next chair of the Federal Reserve. The vote was 54 to 45, mostly along party lines. Warsh will replace Jerome Powell, whose term as Fed chair ends tomorrow. Closing arguments begin today in California in the federal civil trial brought by billionaire Elon Musk against OpenAI and the company's CEO, Sam Altman. Musk accuses OpenAI and Altman of betraying the company's founding principles, ones Altman helped to establish. Rachel Miro with member station KQED reports.
1: After 3 weeks of testimony wrap, the judge told the jury all the pieces of the puzzle are now in the box. The puzzle Elon Musk wants them to solve: did his fellow OpenAI co-founders abandon their duty to the nonprofit's mission while making themselves billionaires? Musk brought the lawsuit against OpenAI CEO Sam Altman and other co-founders, saying they stole a charity. They say they saved it. What this case doesn't address is that Musk just folded his own AI company, xAI, into SpaceX ahead of what could be the biggest IPO in history, and OpenAI is eyeing a public offering of its own at a similarly high valuation. What happens if OpenAI is ordered to unwind its corporate organization is anyone's guess. For NPR News, I'm Rachel Miro.
0: I'm Dave Mattingly in Washington.

0: 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Keep it tuned here to KDNK for your local and regional news coming up at about 7:50. And we've got a crash on I-70 eastbound through South Canyon. The right lane is closed due to a crash through South Canyon there on eastbound I-70. Expect delays. Plan accordingly. 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
2: 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I'm Steve Inskeep in Beijing.
3: And I'm Michelle Martin in Washington, D.C. Good morning. First, Nike, then the New York Times. The Trump administration says their hiring practices discriminate against white people. NPR's Andrea Hsu considers whether the NFL may be next.
4: What Nike, the New York Times, and the NFL have in common is that they've all had policies aimed at getting a diverse set of candidates for open jobs. In fact, many companies embrace what's known as diverse slate policies after the murder of George Floyd in 2020, as diversity, equity, and inclusion became a corporate catchphrase. But perhaps the most famous of such policies is the NFL's Rooney Rule. It was adopted in 2003 to address the persistently low numbers of black coaches in a league whose athletes are majority black.
5: What I was looking for is a solution that would be a unifying solution, which was to have an inclusive process as opposed to dictating outcomes.
4: That's civil rights attorney Cyrus Merry, one of the architects of the rule, speaking with NPR in 2022. He said fair competition was his guiding principle.
5: You should be able to look at who's the best by getting people in the process.
4: A broad range of people. Over the years, the Rooney Rule's effectiveness has been panned, but NFL teams are still required to interview at least two people of color or women for top jobs like head coach, and at least one person of color or a woman for other senior roles. Now, civil rights laws generally prohibit employers from taking race or sex into consideration when making employment decisions. But creating a slate of diverse candidates was widely considered legal. Not now. Andrea Lucas, who heads the Equal Employment Opportunity Commission, says even in the interview selection phase, you can't be weighing a candidate's race or sex.
6: All it has to do is motivate, in whole or in part, your decision-making, and you're into unlawful territory.
4: Back in 2024, the conservative group America First Legal sent the EEOC a request for an investigation into the Rooney Rule. The agency didn't respond to a question about what, if anything's happened with that. But meantime, Florida's Attorney General James Uthmeyer has raised objections of his own, posting a video to X in March.
7: Florida law is clear. Hiring decisions cannot be based on race. And the Rooney Rule mandates race-based interviews and incentivizes race-based decisions. That's discrimination.
4: NFL Commissioner Roger Goodell addressed the matter at a press conference days later. He noted the rule isn't a hiring mandate, but rather something that has helped teams find the best talent.
8: The Rooney Rule's been around a long time. We've evolved it. We've changed it. We'll continue to do that as circumstances warrant.
4: Pam Kukas, CEO of the consulting firm Working Ideal, advises companies and nonprofits on how to create fair and inclusive workplaces. She says it's important to remember why employers adopted diverse slate policies in the first place.
9: Often because there was a history of unequal access.
4: Especially to leadership roles for people of color and women. Kukas says diverse slates can help employers identify barriers keeping people out of those jobs. If an employer ends up with only white male candidates in the final rounds of interviews, maybe it's because they're not recruiting broadly, or because there's a requirement in the job posting that's not actually needed for the job.
9: Or just because we assume that somebody who went to a particular school or had a particular prior job is per se going to be better than somebody else who has a different background.
4: In its lawsuit against the New York Times, the EEOC alleges something else, that the company excluded a white man from a final round of interviews for a deputy editor job because his race or sex didn't match what they were looking for. In a statement, the Times called the allegations politically motivated and said it hired the most qualified candidate, adding, quote, "She is an excellent editor." Andrea Hsu, NPR News.
2: We're in China for a presidential summit, but we're not missing the chance to look around China itself. And we found a story that says something about China's health. This is a hard-smoking nation. You see men with cigarettes everywhere. This spring, a woman confronted a man smoking at a bus stop in the city of Shenzhen. Police intervened, and the incident spread on social media. The woman in that incident did not talk with us, but we learned that other women in Shenzhen regularly confront smokers in crowded areas. And we asked two of them to meet us at Starbucks.
10: Hi,
11: Hi, nice to meet you.
10: Hi,
11: you saw my picture. That's great. Okay, that's great.
10: Yeah, to ensure that you are real NPR reporters.
2: Lula Wong describes herself as an extrovert and her friend Hilda Wong as an introvert.
11: You're more of a silent person. But it seems to me you were not silent.
10: That's great.
11: On social media.
2: Hilda has been scolding smokers and posting video of the encounters. People in China smoke far more than in the U.S. One study finds close to half of Chinese men are smokers. Very few women are, and it may not be coincidence that the people complaining are women.
10: I have some video on my account I can show you.
2: Hilda played a widely shared clip of herself lecturing a man who has a cigarette in hand. He says she has no right to put him on video. She tells the man he's an embarrassment and he walks away. Hilda, the introvert, says she gets so upset about smoking, her personality has changed. Her friend Lulo says she has asked this question of men.
10: Is your cigarette a good thing for you to suck?
2: The recent smoking incident that involved Shenzhen police was even more dramatic. A woman confronted a smoker at a bus stop. He didn't put it out. She poured juice on his cigarette. He threw the empty cup at her. Police took both into custody. In social media posts later taken down, the woman claimed the police strip-searched her. The state-owned China Daily said a female officer gave her, quote, a safety check in accordance with regulations. China Daily adds the man was breaking Shenzhen's rules for bus stops. He was fined, and the issue was resolved. The two Shenzhen women we met say the larger issue is not resolved.
10: I hate bros. Sorry.
11: What is a bro to you?
10: Lower IQ and less civilized. Don't respect others.
11: Is that all men or just some of them?
10: Yes, I'm sorry, but yes.
11: It's all.
2: Lulo suggested she didn't mean this literally, saying humor is the art of being offensive. But it was clear we needed a response from men, so we approached every smoker we found up and down the block.
11: Okay, thank you.
12: Sit down, sit down. Okay.
2: Sit down, said Tan Tiaxian, who was sitting on a bench, where he kept offering me a cigarette.
11: Thanks for offering, but no, I don't smoke.
2: He works in a kitchen when he's not smoking.
10: I love smoking.
2: He's been doing it since his time as an army pilot 40 years ago.
11: Have you ever had any health effects?
10: It's refreshing.
2: He adds that he has a cough, but he's fine. He says men traditionally had the pleasure of smoking because men were in charge. But when I told him about the women confronting men on social media, he surprised me.
10: It's good. Not smoking is good for your health.
2: Of the five male smokers on that block who agreed to talk with us, not one seemed upset by the activists. Though some men have seemed upset when scolded on video, men on this block said they wouldn't mind a lecture if it helped them get over their addiction. This is NPR News.
0: 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And that crash on I-70 eastbound has now been cleared through South Canyon. Traffic should start moving again here. Again, drive safe as you go about your day. Currently now 55 degrees in Carbondale. It's 54 in Glenwood Springs, 55 in Rifle, 53 in Aspen, and 41 still in Leadville. And we've got all sunshine again today. 84 for a high in Carbondale, up to 87 in Glenwood, 84 in Breezy and Rifle, 77 for a high in Aspen, and getting up to 62 in Leadville today, where there's a red flag warning from 11 a.m. to 7 p.m. Tonight, mostly clear. Overnight lows right around 40 from Aspen, now all the way down to Rifle, 31 in Leadville overnight. Tomorrow, sunshine and temps pretty much exactly the same. Breezy and Rifle again, 63 in Leadville, mid-80s to upper 80s, Carbondale, Glenwood, Rifle. Tomorrow night, partly cloudy. Overnight lows in the low to mid-40s, mid-30s for Leadville tomorrow night. And then Saturday, it's going to start clouding up as the next round of precipitation moves in. It'll be breezy. There's a chance for some showers and thunderstorms going into the night Saturday night, and then Sunday, and then cooling off Sunday night and into Monday.
3: Good morning. I'm Michelle Martin. Building a nest isn't easy. Birds have to find the right twigs, lay them out just so, and find other materials to line the nest. Some songbirds found a shortcut, stealing. A recent study looked at more than 200 songbird nests in Hawaii. They found 39 instances of theft from other nests. Usually the pilfered nests were empty, but in some cases the birds were home and the victim's nest failed as a result. Talk about foul behavior. It's Morning Edition.
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3: This is Morning Edition from NPR News. I'm Michelle Martin.
11: And I'm Steve Inskeep. Okay, Chinese state media are reporting at least one thing that President Xi told President Trump.
3: Xi made a statement about Taiwan. China's president said if that relationship is not handled well, the U.S. and China will clash. He said it could put their whole relationship in jeopardy. The U.S. readout of their conversation makes no mention of Taiwan. Taiwan is a U.S. security partner.
11: Okay, what do we make of that? NPR's Anthony Kuhn has covered East Asia for many, many years. He joins us from Seoul, South Korea. Anthony, it's good to talk with you.
12: You too, Steve.
11: Is Taiwan worried about a warning like the one that came out today?
12: Well, Taiwanese cabinet spokesperson Michelle Lee responded to Xi's warning by saying that the sole source of instability in the Taiwan Strait and the region is China's military threat against Taiwan, or put another way, the risk of authoritarian expansion. Previously, the official line out of Taipei has been that the government is concerned but not overly worried. Taiwan's foreign minister Lin Jialong spoke to reporters earlier this week, and he put it this way. We maintain continuous communication with the U.S., he said, both publicly and privately, and we are confident in the stable development of Taiwan-U.S. relations. Now, Lin said he thinks that Taiwan is not high on the U.S. agenda, which is dominated by trade in Iran, but clearly China puts it front and center. The U.S. government keeps insisting that there is no change in U.S. policy toward Taiwan, but Lin Jialong added that ultimately the U.S. side is led by Trump, and he seems to be suggesting that Trump could veer away from established policy.
11: Well, that is an interesting thought because there are a lot of countries in the region that have a stake in the United States and China's relationship. A lot of countries rely on the United States for potential defense against China. And let's talk about a key U.S. ally, Japan. What's Japan saying here?
12: Well, their ties remain at the frostiest they've been in over a decade. And this started back in November when Prime Minister Sanae Takaichi said that Japan could possibly get involved militarily in case of a Chinese attack or blockade of Taiwan. And China launched a global pressure campaign to try to get Takaichi to retract her remarks. That's still going on. President Trump did not exactly leap to Japan's defense right away. Japan still hopes that he will in Beijing, or at least that in his eagerness to cut a deal with China, Trump will not sell out Japan's or Taiwan's interests or use them as a bargaining chip.
11: Are there smaller countries in the region that feel like they have to hedge their bets? They have to be friendly with both the U.S. and China?
12: Yes, you could say many countries are double hedging or triple hedging. They're trying to stay both on Beijing and Washington's good sides at the same time as they're busy building ties among themselves. These leaders are aware of President Trump's longtime skepticism about allies and alliances, and they've heard his public remarks about a U.S.-China G2, which is shorthand for the U.S. and China taking charge of global governance. An example of leaders' response is Japanese Prime Minister Sanae Takaichi, who just visited Vietnam and Australia, and her message was that middle powers need to cooperate on economic security in order to preserve their own autonomy and protect them from economic coercion by other countries. Another example, of course, is Canadian Prime Minister Mark Carney, who, after he clashed with President Trump over tariffs last year, signed trade and security deals with 12 countries and told leaders at the World Economic Forum that, as he put it, if we're not at the table, we're on the menu.
11: NPR's Anthony Kuhn in Seoul, thanks so much.
12: Thanks, Steve.

0: 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I'm Mike Lemmer. This weekend, veterans will be welcomed at the Soldner Center in Aspen. A music therapy retreat will be offered free to local veterans to transform lingering trauma into creative release. KDNK's Marilyn Gleason talked with Stephanie Soldner about the program.
1: The struggles of veterans post-deployment are well enough known. Stephanie Soldner, daughter of the renowned Aspen ceramic artist who founded Anderson Ranch, tells us how she awoke to the power of music therapy.
2: Jan Garrett and J.D. Martin, and they did a concert. Oh, yeah.
1: Favorite local musicians.
2: Yes. Wonderful, wonderful people. And J.D. told me about this music therapy program that he was part of as one of a songwriter that was helping veterans write songs. And it sounded so interesting, and it felt like something that the Soldner Center could be really supportive of. And I actually got to go and attend a different concert, an end of a concert, that I could see what had happened. And it was up in Missouri Heights. It was really beautiful. And I thought, this is something we would really like to be able to participate with our local veterans. That organization was bringing in veterans nationally. So I reached out to Mac Bailey after being introduced through by J.D., and we've talked about this for several years and finally decided, yes, let's give this a try. It feels like a time in the world where these are remarkable people who have given their lives in many ways, and we want to be able to try to do something to help.
1: Musicians and veterans will pair up for the weekend on the peaceful private grounds of the Soldner Center under the guidance of Mac Bailey. And Mac Bailey got interested in this through his own experiences with music and trauma.
2: And depression. Mm-hmm. Yeah, he said that that he had suffered from depression, and it was through music that he really found therapy and found a way that gave his life richness, and that he then wanted to share that with others. So he went to school and became a certified music therapist.
1: Mm-hmm. And your announcement talked about, like, just really reframing these experiences through the process of making music.
2: Exactly.
1: And turning those emotions into song. I mean, do you know much about music therapy?
2: No? I know nothing about music therapy.
1: Much more about art.
2: I know about art. I love music.
1: And so this is taking place through an entire weekend?
2: Yes, so the 15th through the 17th at the Soldner Center. So this is at my mother and father's home that they built over the course of 40 years. It's five buildings on 5 acres located across from Buttermilk Ski Mountain is probably the best way to describe it.
1: Just outside of Aspen.
2: Yes, and so it'll be on site, and we will be making sure that everybody will have their meals and their snacks and anything that they would need to feel comfortable. They'll be, I'm sure, paired up and then given different places where they can choose that they would like to work and create over the course of the weekend. And then at the end of the weekend on Sunday evening, they will perform their songs for each other and for just their family and perhaps select friends. So it's not something that will be open to the public, because this is a very private, special moment. So we need to be sure that people feel safe and well seen.
1: Veterans in the program will be given a guitar to keep and the chance for continued lessons following the program. As of last week, only 3 of the 5 spots for the vets had been filled.
2: I would love if anyone out there is feeling either that they know someone or they would love to be part of this, please, we would welcome you and hope that you'll come and take a look at the website and register.
1: The music therapy retreat comes at no cost to the veterans who participate. For KDNK News, I'm Marilyn Gleason.
0: And veterans who want to register for the program this weekend can do so online at soldnercenter.com and then look under the Events tab. No musical experience is required. Two Democrats are vying for their party's nomination in this year's race for Colorado's 3rd Congressional District. For Rocky Mountain Community Radio, KVNF's Lisa Young spoke with one of the candidates, Dwayne Romero, a former Aspen City Council member who announced his candidacy in March.
3: Why were you a latecomer to the race, and how do you expect to gain ground on your primary opponent, Alex Keloff?
4: Thanks, Lisa. First off, no, I don't see that we got in late. I think we got in. You know, in 3.5 weeks thereafter, Lisa, we were able to achieve through the caucus process, which I'm immensely proud of. We got 49% of the delegate vote in 3.5 weeks and over $500,000 of contributions and support, which was also fantastic. And I believe that the momentum, frankly, is with us. So we're really excited about that.
3: I'm curious as to what you see as the major concerns in the district at this time, and what are the issues that you're most focused on?
4: It's definitely affordability. I mean, every place we go to, it's definitely the cost of living and the extraordinary cost of groceries, of health care, the absence of health care, child care expenses. Think about fuel. Think about, you know, all of those expenses that a family endures week to week. Lisa, I have a local business that employs over 100 local Coloradans, full-time year-round Coloradans. We're in the world of property management. So we are with this on a week-to-week, month-to-month basis. We're doing tremendous work with our employees, and half of our business is in the world of blue-collar kind of, you know, water systems, sewer systems, industrial work, industrial buildings, and whatnot. So what I mean to say by that is that we know the working class families. And frankly, Lisa, you know, from an experience perspective, I come from a family, a broken family, a single mom, middle of three boys, raised on food stamps, frankly. So, you know, the notion of having to work through those challenges is the same thing that my wife and I have gone through. You know, we've been married 35 years. We have a home mortgage. We raised three daughters, you know, in the district. We understand what it is to go through childcare and expenses for their needs and to work through that and the need to make ends meet. So from our perspective, you know, we have a firsthand view, and we also have the focus on that. Number two is accountability. Frankly, accountability of Congress. Congress, I think, has absolutely advocated its responsibilities as an important prong of a constitutional government that is reliant upon a legislation to check and balance against the executive. And we have absolutely failed in that regard. So that's a huge, huge focus for me. I think that you start at one chair at a time, one seat at a time. And this seat right here, right now, is a super target for us to make that go. Public lands, absolutely public lands. We, you know, we have 90% of the lands in the Western Slope that are federally owned in some format, BLM or Forest Service. Think about the staffing cuts that went through DOGE and have continued, and it can to continue to erode the staffing models. We need professional staff. And now you see communities having to, you know, and they're doing a good job of trying to pony up and provide you know, volunteer support. But that's not a sustainable model. We definitely need to correct and amend that. That came from DOGE as well. Ridiculous. Absolutely ridiculous. I am also super focused on water, and my God, water. So I serve on the Water and Sanitation District Board here in Snowmass Village. We focus a lot on the preservation if you will, now the rationing the water. And we also are focused on the Colorado River and the compact and the, you know, think about the Shoshone and that particular negotiation, trying to secure those senior water rights for the benefit of the Western Slope. And, you know, finally, Lisa, it is a focus on repair and improvement of our democracy, the rule of law, getting back to a constitutional government where, frankly, I will tell you this, Lisa, at the age of 18, I raised my right hand and swore an oath to the Constitution to support and defend it against all enemies, foreign, and hear the words, and domestic. We have a domestic threat on our hands, and I don't mean to sound melodramatic, but it's real. And we need to wake up, and we need our Congress to wake up. Those are the priorities I think that we're hearing, definitely hearing across the district for sure.
0: Duane Romero is one of two Democrats on the primary ballot seeking the party's nomination in this year's race for Colorado's 3rd Congressional District. He was speaking with KVNF's Lisa Young. And Garfield County is temporarily reopening one lane of the bridge over the Crystal River on County Road 108, Thompson Creek Road near Carbondale, while emergency repair options are assessed. For the open lane, vehicle traffic is limited to less than 54,000 pounds, and no oversized or commercial semis are allowed. Stoplights are in place to regulate the flow of traffic, and the pedestrian bridge is also open alongside the bridge. Variable message boards are located around the area to keep commuters updated on the current situation. You can also find updates on Garfield County's website and at garfieldcountynews.org. For KDNK News, I'm Mike Lemmer. It is 8 o'clock, and this is KDNK Carbondale Community Access Radio. 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And again, the crash on I-70 eastbound through South Canyon has been cleared. Traffic should be moving a little bit again. Drive safe out there. And road construction continues all around the area, especially on I-70. Plan accordingly as you go about your day today. And we've got another sunshiny, sunny day all around the area. Mid-80s for Carbondale, Glenwood, and Rifle, turning breezy in Rifle today. Mid-70s in Aspen and 60s in Leadville, where there's a red flag warning from 11 a.m. to 7 p.m. Be safe. Hey, that wraps it up for me. I will be back again with you tomorrow morning, but stick around. It's Thursday. Leslie's here. That means that here on KDNK, less is more. Have a wonderful day, everybody.

I'm Mike Lemmer with your community calendar for this Thursday, May 14th. 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Now let's check out everything going on around the KDNK listener area today. Lift Up distributes food and pantry items at Glenwood Catholic Charities today from 10:30 to 1:30, at the Parachute Family Resource Center from 11:30 to 2:30, and at the Aspen Ranger Station from 3 to 5. The Newcastle Library puts on Quick Connections, a meet and mingle for adults. That's today at 5 p.m. The Glenwood Branch Library holds a writing workshop. That's at 5 as well. The Art Base welcomes local artist Matt Hayes for Quickscapes, Landscapes and Libations at 6 p.m. Also at 6, the Wheeler Opera House celebrates their 2026 Cultural Vibrancy Fellowship. The Crystal Theater shows Rescued Hearts at 7, including a brief panel discussion before the film. Thunder River Theater begins their last weekend of performances of For Peter Pan on her 70th birthday. That's at 7:30 tonight. And Belly Up Aspen presents An Evening with Father John Misty, with doors open at 8 p.m. this evening. And Friday closes out the week, gets us halfway through May already. Lift Up will be stationed at the Newcastle River Center from 9 to 1 tomorrow, and at the Rifle Library from 11 to 2. CMC's Carbondale location opens a Ute Traditions and Culture exhibit starting tomorrow at 8:30 a.m., running on weekdays through May 29th. Rock and Roll Academy's spring performance gets going at Takah, with doors open at 5 p.m. tomorrow. And Steve's Guitars welcomes the Williams Brothers tomorrow at 8. 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And stay tuned to KDNK all day, and you're likely to hear at least one song that defined a generation. And when you do, you will have an anthemic Thursday.

Stardate May 14th. The brightest star of the Southern Cross is like a whole episode of Dancing with the Stars. It consists of perhaps six or more stars. They're all twirling through their own ballroom, linked by the strong hands of gravity. Alpha Crucis is 320 light years away. To the eye alone, it looks like a single point of light, the 13th brightest star in the night sky. But binoculars or a telescope show two stars. Both of them are at least a dozen times as massive as the sun, and thousands of times brighter. They're so far apart that it takes about 1,300 years for them to complete a single orbit around each other, a slow turn across the dance floor. But one of those stars is actually two stars on its own. They're so close together that not even the biggest telescopes can see them individually. The second star reveals its presence only to special instruments. But it's also bigger, heavier, and brighter than the sun. The two stars are dancing to a faster tempo, one turn around each other every 76 days. Those three stars might have three more companions. They're a long way from the first trio, and they're not as impressive. But they appear to share a common motion through the galaxy with the brighter trio. That means the two groups could be gravitationally bound to one another, dancing a waltz that would require 100,000 years to complete one turn across the floor. McDonald Observatory offers workshops, guides, and other resources for teachers. Details at mcdonaldobservatory.org. And for the McDonald Observatory, I'm Billy Henry.

brand new single from Angus and Julia Stone. So happy to see they're collaborating again. Of course, you know that they both have lots of side projects if you listen to either one of them. Anyway, excited about a new album coming up from the two of them. And a brand new one from Bay Ledges, new single called Deepest Blue. This is Katie and Kay, Warming Hearts since 1983. You're now tuned to the Less Is More show. My name is Leslie Johnson. I'll be with you till just before 10 o'clock. Hope you're having a wonderful Thursday so far. Just stop by Bonedale Bike Week on my way over. All the neighborhood kids, lots of community members, having a little coffee and some pastries. Really a great event that's been going on for 17 years, I found out this morning. So another great feature that we, a great event that we have here in Carbondale. Anyway, good morning, everybody. Keep it tuned right here to your community radio station, KD&K.

That's a tune called Garth Street. It's a Spencer Thompson and Husbands collaboration. Came out back in 2021, but heard that the other day and thought I'd just add it to the Less Is More show. We also heard a newer one from Parcels, Summer in Love, off their latest album called Loved. Feels like summer out there, doesn't it? Looks like summer. It's coming right up. And another tune that a lot of you hear these days on social media, background music all over the place. This is the remix of that song. It's called Let Me Be, and Effortalize did the remix on that. And of course, one of my favorites, I think you've been hearing her every single week for a couple months now, Kelly Bush, with Mistress of Nonsense. She just has music, new singles out all the time, and new albums. She's a very busy lady, graphic artist, movie production, all kinds of things. Check her out. That's Kelly, B-O-E-S-C-H. 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

Swedish producer and independent powerhouse, that's Lucas Estrada, with over a billion streams to date. So he's pretty busy and really good. That was a tune called Lava. And before that, everybody knows that was Harry Styles, don't they? Off his latest album, Kiss All the Time, Disco Occasionally. That was Dance No More. And we also heard a new one from the Fruit Bats, a new single called The Landfill. And another really good producer, very interesting producer, Hamex from Iran, has been producing music since he was 16 years old. He's now 29. He's been producing, and he's a musician that played in bands and doing very well. That tune was Hey Mama. And we heard a new one from Teed, Never Seen You Dance. All right, it is 8:46 here on KDNK, and this is KDNK, commercial free since 1983. A Ute Traditions and Culture exhibit is now open at CMC's Carbondale campus, thanks to a partnership with the Aspen Historical Society. It remains open through the rest of May. The building is open from 8:30 a.m. to 7 p.m. Monday through Thursday, and 8:30 to 4 on Friday. 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Rocking out a little bit, changing the tune. This is a band out of the Fort Collins area, a band called the Crooked Rugs. This tune is called It.

0: Should I do that? But if I do that, how's that gonna turn out? And what if I do this? It doesn't go the way that I thought.
1: Keep running on the line.

collaboration with Mr. Bruce, Brian Eno, and homeboy Sandman. How will we know? And they're out there touring right now. Looks like in the London area. Should be a great, great tour. And before that, we heard from Surf Curse with a tune called Disco. And we heard from Surf Curse, the other Reno-based. And Bayonne before that, Austin-based Bayonne with Oxygen, a new one from Bayonne. And I think I told you about the rest. The Crooked Rugs did it. They're out of Fort Collins, bringing back the rock and roll. All right, it's 8:59, just about 9 o'clock here on KDNK. 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After their father dies, five siblings, led by Anne, who once played Peter Pan, reconnect with childhood nostalgia and a refusal to grow up, transforming from grieving adults into inhabitants of Neverland. 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English in Action presents its 9th annual summer benefit on Wednesday, June 17th at Buttermilk Mountain Lodge. 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

Brand new album from the Jungle Giants. Tell Me How It Feels was the name of that tune. And the album's called Experiencing Feelings of Joy. Before that, Future Dynamic brought us Messy Hopes. We also heard from a band out of the Florida area, a band called Flip Turn, with this tune called Swim Between Trees. Flip Turn playing over there in St. Augustine in September. Hopefully we'll get to go down there and see them and see other friends of ours that live there. Thanks to Louise for turning me on to Flip Turn. All right, 9:13 and counting here on the Less Is More show. 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

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The next DJ orientation is Thursday, May 21st, at 5:45 to 7 p.m. at the station, 76 South 2nd Street in downtown Carbondale.

/tides is the name of that one. And let's see, we heard a tune called Stay by All Things Break. And Tame Impala and Jenny Remix brought us Dracula. 928 here on KDNK, your community radio. 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

Tiger Lewis there for you. I think California-based Tiger with Leaving Me Lonely. That came out in February of this year. There's a few singles dropping, but don't see an album coming real soon, but I hope so. Incredible singer-songwriter and musician, Tiger Lewis. T-I-G-R-3. If you Google him. It's kind of hard to find him because there's another Tiger Lewis out there. But check him out. And Leisure and Monster Rally before that with Holiday Haze. We also heard another one from Flip Turn with a tune called Inner Wave, reimagined with Wina. And Collect 200 brought us Everything Will Be All Right. We certainly hope so. Thank goodness for the Roaring Fork Valley and Katie and Kay and all the good things about this sweet little town. It's just about 9:45 here on Katie and Kay. That means I'm almost out of here. Thanks to everyone who's been listening this morning. And remember, keep that dial tuned to Katie and Kay all day, every day. Lots of great music. Got some classic rock coming up after me with Sister Kate's Sideshow with Brother Filbert. And it just goes on and on. Everything you need to know is right here on Katie and Kay. This has been the Less is More Show. I'll talk to you next Thursday.

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It's Thursday morning, and it's another beautiful day in the Roaring Fork Valley. 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Yeah, it's another beautiful day in the Roaring Fork Valley, isn't it? Yeah, well, let's get this going. I hope you're having a great morning.

15th. 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Now let's check out everything going on around the KDNK listener area today. Lift Up distributes food and pantry items at Glenwood Catholic Charities today from 10:30 to 1:30, at the Parachute Family Resource Center from 11:30 to 2:30, and at the Aspen Ranger Station from 3 to 5. The Newcastle Library puts on Quick Connections, a meet and mingle for adults. That's today at 5 p.m. The Glenwood Branch Library holds a writing workshop. That's at 5 as well. The Art Base welcomes local artist Matt Hayes for Quickscapes, Landscapes and Libations at 6 p.m. Also at 6, the Wheeler Opera House celebrates their 2026 Cultural Vibrancy Fellowship. The Crystal Theater shows Rescued Hearts at 7, including a brief panel discussion before the film. Thunder River Theater begins their last weekend of performances of For Peter Pan on her 70th birthday. That's at 7:30 tonight. And Belly Up Aspen presents An Evening with Father John Misty, with doors open at 8 p.m. this evening. And Friday closes out the week, gets us halfway through May already. Lift Up will be stationed at the Newcastle River Center from 9 to 1 tomorrow, and at the Rifle Library from 11 to 2. CMC's Carbondale location opens a Ute Traditions and Culture exhibit starting tomorrow at 8:30 a.m., running on weekdays through May 29th. Rock and Roll Academy's spring performance gets going at Taka, with doors open at 5 p.m. tomorrow. And Steve's Guitars welcomes the Williams Brothers tomorrow at 8. You can keep your community in the loop about events and programming ideas by emailing calendar at kdnk.org. 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And stay tuned to KDNK all day, and you're likely to hear at least one song that defined a generation. And when you do, you will have an anthemic Thursday.

Yeah. The Blues Breakers right here on KDNK Carbondale at 11:33. And let's see, the time for the lost pet report. And you know how many pets we have lost? Zero. That's right. So good job, everybody. But if you have a lost pet or you found somebody's pet, call us up at 963 963-

0139 or 963-2976, and we'll get it right on the air. 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Paddywhack's Pet Outfitter, providing food and supplies for all domestic pets and fish at their location in Elgibel. Open 7 days a week, Monday through Friday from 9 a.m. to 6:30 p.m. and weekends 10 a.m. to 5 p.m. More information at 970-963-1700. Okay. Let's see. What did we hear? We heard John Mayall, the Blues Breakers, What I Say. We had John Fogerty, Cause Vance Can't Dance. John Mellencamp did Crumbling Down. Then we had Spirit doing Mechanical World. And Supertramp did Ain't Nobody But Me, that tried to play again. And then Joni Mitchell, Blue Steel, and Sweet Fire. And we had the Maggots doing the Sideshow Thing, starting off the extravaganza. I hope you're having a great morning. And let's see, I'll push this button here. We'll get on with the music.

Yeah, Jefferson Starship. Right here on KDNK. Doing Wooden Ships before that. Dave Mason, Feeling All Right. And Billy Gibbons, Treat Her Right. Are you interested in becoming a DJ at KDNK? Sure you are. Well, email Cody at kdnk.org. And the next DJ orientation is Thursday, May 21st, from 5:45 to 7 p.m. at the station, located at 76 2nd Street in downtown Carbondale.

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But here on KDNK, Carbondale Community Access Radio, Glenwood Springs, Carbondale, the Roaring Fork Valley, and beyond. 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Okay. So, what is it that we heard? Paul McCartney, the song we were singing, The Turtles Did It, She'd Rather Be With Me, Heartless by The Heart. Jefferson Starship did Wooden Ships. Dave Mason, Feeling All Right. So there we go. And where are we going next? Well, I'm not really certain yet. Yes, I do. I know. We're going to start right here. Okay, I hope you're having a great morning.

windows and they're counting up the spoon, babe. And if I'm feeling edgy, it's a chick who's paid to be my slave. Yeah, oh, watch out, James. But she'll hit me with a needle. She thinks I'm trying to misbehave, yeah.

And I have a news alert for you. There's a fire outside of Edwards that is currently up to 20 acres south of I-70, resulting in a closure of Squaw Creek Road. No evacuation orders in place at this time. KDNK will keep you updated on the fire status as new information is available. And a timely message for you. KDNK is hiring a part-time news reporter. Details are posted at kdnk.org under the About tab. Okay, so we'll keep you up to date on that as more information becomes available.

0: Yeah, we're on the road nowhere, and we're getting there fast. That's right. Real fast. Okay, so what did we hear? On the Road to Nowhere by the Talking Heads is David Byrne's birthday. And let's see, we have the Zombies. She's Not There. Janis Joplin, maybe. Meatloaf with Cher doing Dead Ringer for Love. Harry Nilsson, Jump Into the Fire. Cat Stevens, Angel C. And Knocking Around the Zoo by James Taylor. At the Zoo by Simon and Garfunkel. And I think that takes us all the way back to 11. So there we are. And let's see here. It's now 11:37. And let's see, what else we got going on? 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This is showcase runs on three weekends with local singers, songwriters, storytellers, and comedians. Tomorrow's show features Aggie Flores and the Wildflowers with Ray Orme and Abigail Benning on Saturday. More information and tickets at thewheeleroperahouse.com. And from Voices, presenting the original theater project Women's Voices on May 22nd, 23rd, 24th. This performance is entitled When We Dance Again and delves into motherhood, identity, and shifting roles women carry with shows at the Thunder River Theater in Carbondale. More information and tickets at voicesrfv.com. Join in at 4 for Everything Under the Sun. That's right, Everything Under the Sun. The Super Sun Team Sparks speaks with Carbondale Beautification Club about the upcoming gardening project at Miners Memorial Garden in Sopras Park and various beds in Gennady Park and on May the 16th. And let's see, where's this one? There it is.
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0: Okay, I'm Brother Phil. I've been sitting in for the lovely Sister Kate. I'm just about out of here. And I think, I don't know, is it the monkey's time next? Could be. Anyway, whatever it is, it'll be something very entertaining. So stay tuned to that. And let's see here. Where are we going? We got a few more left here. And let's start with this one.

This is KDNK Carbondale Community Access Radio, Glenwood Springs, Carbondale, the Roaring Fork Valley, and beyond. And we do have a little bit of a news alert. A fire broke out this morning in Edwards at the 800 block of Squaw Creek Road. The fire is currently estimated at 10 acres, and Squaw Creek Road is closed southbound. There are no evacuation orders in place at this time. Residents of Cordillera may leave, but will not be allowed back up at this time. Fire units are in the area investigating, and KDNK will keep you updated as the situation progresses. And support for KDNK comes from Fat Thai on Main Street in Carbondale, serving up fresh variations on traditional Southeast Asian dishes and backing KDNK for over 20 years. Fat Thai offers food and drinks inspired by travels to Thailand, Malaysia, Vietnam, and beyond. 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And this is Holy Bozos, and today we will be featuring primarily new music and a little bit of a tribute partway through the show that I'll tell you more about later. But first, today we're remembering Maureen Fox and John Anglin, On the Road Up Ahead. That's the title of the show. And we're starting out with, this is kind of crazy, but when I put the playlist together, Angelique Kidjo, and then Angelo D'Augustine, and then Anna Graves and Alayla Diane, all these A names, so if you're listening to KDNK, you must be on the A team, especially if you happen to be in Grand Junction. Amy Levinson helped with the selection of a bunch of these songs. Thank you, Amy. And here we go with Angelique Kidjo, her song called Kakua.

We started that set with Angelique Kidjo, Kakua, Angelo D'Augustine, Empty Shell, and His Golden Messenger, Shaky Eyes, and finished it with Anna Graves, Damn in Love. Now, I don't agree with that sentiment. I think it's good. And this is KDNK, keeping the community connected since 1983. And the next KDNK board meeting is on Monday, May 18th at 5:30 p.m. at the station located at 76 South 2nd Street in Carbondale. The meeting is open to the public, and an agenda can be found at kdnk.org or posted on the bulletin board at the station. Thanks for tuning in to Holy Bozos. There may be some giveaways today, so please stay tuned if you might be looking for a unique and extraordinary find from the archives of the Galactic Frontiers. We're queuing up some things in that area. And also queued up, we're going to take a little ride into the natural world here with Old Crow Medicine Show, Lonesome Shack, and Alayla Diane. And they're taking us to my side of the mountain where we might find our home in the woods and some dusty roses. Here we go, Old Medicine Crow Show.

Josiah and the Bonnevilles, Youth and Dreams, that last cut. Layla Diane and Dusty Roses, and then we went to Lonesome Shack and their song called Home in the Woods, and Old Crow Medicine Show started us out with My Side of the Mountain. And thank you for listening to KDNK. 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And you are listening to Holy Bozos. And next, we're going to take a ride with Casey Musgraves, Gregory Allen Isakoff, a band called Monrovia. And then I'll back announce what we play after that. But I do want to make a shout out. Josiah and the Bonnevilles opened for Gregory Allen Isakoff in Grand Junction, I think a couple years ago. And when Josiah finished his set, he tossed a pick out in the audience, and my honey bunch, Amy Levinson, caught that pick. So she is a sportster of the highest caliber. And then Gregory Allen, early in his career, thanks to Steve's guitars, performed right here in Carbondale and I think a few times over the years, but it was when he was starting out. I want to make a shout out to Steve and others who cheered Gregory Allen on. And now he's with Casey Musgraves on this tune called Coyote.

There is a reason for everything on the sun and anything.

I'm Maria Hinojosa, this week on Latino USA. Mexican singer Julieta Venegas on her upcoming album and memoir, Norteña. It's an ode to the place that created her sound and has stayed with her forever. That's this week on Latino USA.

And we finished up that set with Ryan Harris, The National Forest, tune called Bound to Rome. If you've had that sense, you could be today's first winner after this mic break if you call in 970-963-2976. Prior to Noah, we heard from Jessa Hoop, her tune called Caravan. Thanks to Cody bringing that CD into the station, along with, over the years, hundreds of thousands of CDs, EPs, records. It's amazing what comes through KDNK. We heard from Monrovia, a tune called Bloodline. And that's what we heard in that set. And there is another news alert. The Eagle County Sheriff's Office, the fire in Edwards that closed Squaw Creek Road, has been reported as under control, and Highway 6 is open south of I-70. Thanks to the firefighting crews on site for their hard work. KDNK will provide further updates if needed. And back to the music. And this one is another one. Thank you to Miss Amy Levinson for picking this one out, along with a bunch of others in this show. Bon Iver. And their tune here is called Hey Ma, and this is a live recording. Then we're going to hear from Maisie Owen, and I'll back announce the rest of the set. But first, let's take a ride. And let's, you know, this is, we're in the week after Mother's Day. We can always keep celebrating Mother's Day. Here we go. Hey, Ma.

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2: You are listening to KDNK, and we just had a two-track experiment there, but I want to tell you what we heard in that last set. We heard Maisie Owen, and that was the closer in that set, On My Way Down. Before that, Bon Iver, their song called Hey Ma, live version. And we are at 1 o'clock, and support for KDNK comes from the Arts Campus at Willits, bringing performance to the people. Upcoming shows at Tekaw include the Rock and Roll Academy's spring performance featuring middle and high school student musicians. 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After their father dies, five siblings, led by Anne, who once played Peter Pan, reconnect with childhood, nostalgia, and a refusal to grow up, transforming from grieving adults into inhabitants of Neverland. 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And you are listening to Holy Bozos. The studio line is 970-963-2976. If you want to call in and be entered to win today's grand prize, which we are determining via research across the galaxy, and we'll be able to provide that to you soon, but you can be entered with a call. Next set, we're going to start it out with Michaela Davis, some help on the vocals from Madison Cunningham, and a band new to me, Hrishikesh Hirway. And then we'll close the set with one from Tori Amos. I'll tell you those songs after, but this one is called Through the Looking Glass.

Bruce Coburn, Mighty Trucks of Midnight, from Nothing But a Burning Light. Before that, we heard from the song called Looking Through Rose-Colored Glasses, Michaela Davis with Madison Cunningham. And gonna roll into the next set with a little bit of a tribute to a friend. John Anglin is his name. We lost him last weekend, and John was a musician, a poet, an organizer of an event called Word Up down there in Grand Junction. Anybody can come in and sign up. Stories, poems, fiction, nonfiction. And then he also hosted a radio program on the station down there, KAFM, called The Kitchen Sink, a Friday afternoon show that let people call in and tell the community what they had going on in the, mostly in the music culture area, but sometimes somebody wanted to sell something or share a story. John was the host for that program, and also an artist of many decades worth of work, from a lot of found objects in the metal and wood areas, graphic designer, traveler, wrote a book about his travels in Europe. So he was in this band called Flat Top Reed, and we're going to give it a shot here to play this. I think it's a traditional tune called The Cuckoo, but they also covered St. James Infirmary and had titles like Purple Tattoo and Acceptable Levels. Anyway, we'll hear at least this one and maybe more. Here's John. John's on harmonica here.

0: greenhouse gas production in the United States to 1990 levels by the year 2012, the president made clear.
1: Flat Top Reed, the name of that band, and John Anglin on harmonica, acceptable levels, and I think John dropped in. I was playing the song "Him for the Crossing," Amy Spies, and it kept pausing, and I guess it wanted me to play one more, and he really did play his heart out on that tune. And that's what we heard in that set, Cuckoo from Flat Top Reed. And we do have this coming your way. We have a...
2: 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Lift Up distributes food and pantry items at

0: with Catholic Charities today from 10:30 to 1:30 at the Parachute Family Resource Center from 11:30 to 2:30 and at the Aspen Ranger Station from 3 to 5. The Newcastle Library puts on Quick Connections, a meet and mingle for adults. That's today at 5 p.m. The Glenwood Branch Library holds a writing workshop. That's at 5 as well. The Art Base welcomes local artist Matt Hayes for Quickscapes, Landscapes and Libations at 6 p.m. Also at 6, the Wheeler Opera House celebrates their 2026 Cultural Vibrancy Fellowship. The Crystal Theater shows Rescued Hearts at 7, including a brief panel discussion before the film. Thunder River Theater begins their last weekend of performances of For Peter Pan on her 70th birthday. That's at 7:30 tonight. And Belly Up Aspen presents An Evening with Father John Misty, with doors open at 8 p.m. this evening. And Friday closes out the week, gets us halfway through May already. Lift Up will be stationed at the Newcastle River Center from 9 to 1 tomorrow and at the Rifle Library from 11 to 2. CMC's Carbondale location opens a Ute Traditions and Culture exhibit starting tomorrow at 8:30 a.m. running on weekdays through May 29th. Rock and Roll Academy's spring performance gets going at Taka with doors open at 5 p.m. tomorrow. And Steve's Guitars welcomes the Williams Brothers tomorrow at 8. 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
1: 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Tune in today at 4 for Everything Under the Sun. The Soper Sun team speaks with Carbondale Beautification Club about upcoming gardening project at the Miners Memorial Garden in Soper's Park, and various beds on Gianetti Park on May 16th. Thank you for tuning in today, and stay tuned for the next DJ, and it looks to be Amber Sparkles, and she will take you on a ride across the West, no doubt some country and more. If you might be interested in joining the team at KDNK, we are hiring a part-time news reporter. Details are posted at kdnk.org under the About tab. And Maureen Fox, I have to think of you today and your appearance as Sandy Bottoms in a video that we made a bunch of years ago, and a couple of roles you had in the Canned Corn theatrical performance that happened at CMC in Glenwood way back in 1987. Maureen passed on a couple weeks back, and this next set goes for her and to all that we have lost. And then we'll lift it up toward the end, as I think Leonard Cohen said in Hallelujah, there's a minor fall and a major lift. We're aiming for that. Here's Mama's Broke, a tune called Heaven.

0: by the light.
1: Oh, yeah, you are tuned to Katie and Kay. Thanks for keeping it tuned right here. All right, we are Carbondale Community Access Radio, Glenwood Springs, Carbondale, the Roaring Fork Valley, and beyond. 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All the music's coming outdoors where we want it, under that hot sun and that cool breeze. 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Oh, yeah. Thanks, everybody. Happy Bike Week. Whoop, whoop. 2026 Bike Week here in Carbondale, Colorado. Bonedale Bike Week, to be exact. I don't know if they celebrate Bonedale Bike Week in Carbondale, Illinois, but we sure do here in Carbondale, Colorado. So get out there, check it out. There's all sorts of events going on. I think tonight it's a scavenger hunt, or what do they call it? Something like that, scavenger hunt. And tomorrow they're going to have like an art bike around to some art studios, and then a little party at the Youth Art Park, and then a night ride with all your bike lights on and your glow-in-the-dark shirts and whatever you got. So check that out on the web, and and hallelujah, that fire is out in Edwards. Good news, everybody. Great news. I'm going to bring you 2 hours of country. I am DJ Sparkles, and I'm excited to be here. All right, let's go with something new. I'm going to try to play all mostly new country, and this is something new from the Turnpike Troubadours.

This is Katie and Kay, keeping the airwaves wild and free since 1983. And we are here because you're listening. We appreciate you guys. I got something for you from Cody Jinks. I'm going to slow it down just a tick.

970-963-1700. And good news, we have no lost pets to report. Such good news. But if you do have any lost or found pets to report, give me a call here, 970-963-2976. And we'll try to get those four paws back to their two paws and on the good paw. That's right. And good news, Edwards Fire is out, you guys. I was really hoping last night it was going to rain. It would, like, wanted to rain so bad at 10 and then 11 and then 1 and then nothing. And so sad. But hopefully we'll get some this weekend, it looks like. So, oh, yeah. Thanks so much, Katie and Kay, for letting me know about that that wildfire, because that sets everybody's mind at ease. Oh, yeah. All right. I'm going to move into some ladies of country now. Got an hour and a half of country left, and I'm trying to play as many new CDs as I can. So this is Kelsey Walden, Something New, and her and Amanda Shires are singing this one.

Oh, yeah. You are tuned to Katie and Kay. It is almost 3 o'clock in the Roaring Fork Valley. That was Tammy Nielsen. And before her, I played some Rainy Eyes. Thank you, DJ John, for bringing that in the studio. We had some Gray, I don't know how to say her name, DeLiesel. And Nikki Bloom, India Ramey, we're going backwards with some Jenny Don't and the Spurs. And Sonny Sweeney, these are all new behind me in the studio here. We had Eliza Thorne, Kelsey Walden, The Devil Makes Three, Luke Bell, Jennifer Nettles, Jason Boland and the Stragglers, Cody Jinks, Mose Wilson. There was The Shootouts, Benjamin Todd, The Imaginaries, and Turnpike Troubadours. That catches us up for the last hour. You are tuned to KDNK. We are Carbondale Community Radio, Glenwood, Springs, and all that for the Roaring Fork Valley and beyond. Oh, yeah. 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INC. And also, I want to let you know that Soul Theater presents the soundtrack of History Summer Camp at Steve's Guitars from June 15th through the 19th. The soundtrack of history was founded by a group of music lovers and passionate historians whose goal is to bring history to the life for teens 13 to 17. Students who complete the camp and pass a final quiz will receive a pass to the JAS, the Jazz Labor Day Festival. That's right. Get the details at sohmusic.org. All right, 3 o'clock right now. This is Spinstress Sparkles. I've got one more hour of mostly new country. I will eventually hit some old country just because. That's right. But right now I'm going to play you. Let's see what this is. This is Born to Run. This is a cover of Emmylou Harris. And I can't remember who's playing it, but I'll tell you later.

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1: 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Lift Up distributes food and pantry items at Glenwood Catholic Charities today from 10:30 to 1:30, at the Parachute Family Resource Center from 11:30 to 2:30, and at the Aspen Ranger Station from 3 to 5. The Newcastle Library puts on Quick Connections, a meet and mingle for adults. That's today at 5 p.m. The Glenwood Branch Library holds a writing workshop. That's at 5 as well. The Art Base welcomes local artist Matt Hayes for Quickscapes, Landscapes and Libations at 6 p.m. Also at 6, the Wheeler Opera House celebrates their 2026 Cultural Vibrancy Fellowship. The Crystal Theater shows Rescued Hearts at 7, including a brief panel discussion before the film. Thunder River Theater begins their last weekend of performances of For Peter Pan on her 70th birthday. That's at 7:30 tonight. And Belly Up Aspen presents An Evening with Father John Misty, with doors open at 8 p.m. this evening. And Friday closes out the week, gets us halfway through May already. Lift Up will be stationed at the Newcastle River Center from 9 to 1 tomorrow, and at the Rifle Library from 11 to 2. CMC's Carbondale location opens a Ute Traditions and Culture exhibit starting tomorrow at 8:30 a.m., running on weekdays through May 29th. Rock and Roll Academy's spring performance gets going at Taka, with doors open at 5 p.m. tomorrow. And Steve's Guitars welcomes the Williams Brothers tomorrow at 8. 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And when you do, you will have an anthemic Thursday.
0: Thanks, Mike. Hey, happy Bonedale Bike Week, everybody. I hope you're having a good one. Get out there, get on your bicycle in this beautiful weather. Here's something from Ray Wiley Hubbard, because you deserve it.

Those wasps are so mean, but I must say that those little fake wasp homes or wasp nests that look like paper wasp nests, they really work. I made one out of paper mache, and I haven't seen a wasp this year on my balcony. I've taken it back. Usually I give it to the wasps because it's too hot anyway, but not this year, so just saying. All right, we got some Charlie Crockett coming at you, and then I'm going to play some Dwight Yoakam with Post Malone. Super exciting, so don't touch that dial.

Oh yeah, that was some Jason Scott and the High Heat. I thought it was the High West. Before that, there was Dwight Yoakam with Post Malone. I didn't really hear the Postie in there, but they say he's there. There was Charlie Crockett before that, Ray Wiley Hubbard with the Wasp's Nest. We had Sean Reefer and the Resin Valley Boys. Who else? Let's see. There was Red Stick Ramblers, Leanne Womack, Tammy Nielsen. I think that catches us up. It's a little bit after 3:30 in the Roaring Fork Valley. And we are KD&K going way beyond since 1983. 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All right, you guys. Hope you're having a beautiful Thursday. What a nice hot one out there. Getting out on your bike for Bonedale Bike Week. Checking out all the events, hopefully. And maybe doing the scavenger hunt tonight. I've got more country coming at you a little bit at half an hour, a little less actually, because I got to get out of here and go to work. But, you know, it's so fun to be here. This is going to be my new time slot, so I'm super excited. Tell all your friends that love country music, 2 to 4 every other Thursday, I'm going to come up with an amazing name. And if you know one or have one for me, feel free to call 963-2976 and tell me. I got a little Tom T. Hall coming up. Oh, yeah.

That's Tyler Childers right here. Funny ending. All right, you guys, don't forget, it's Bonedale Bike Week. They're going to have a little art bike thing tomorrow night, a little art bike walk. I don't know what you call it, but they're going to have a scavenger hunt tonight. They're doing coffee every morning at 4th and Main, maybe even donuts sometimes. And, yeah, check it out. Check it out on the web, why don't you? This is Katie and Kay, inspiring impromptu dance parties since 1983. And I have a question for you. Are you interested in joining the team here at Katie and Kay? Katie and Kay is hiring a part-time news reporter. Details are posted at katieandkay.org under the About tab. And stay tuned at 4 o'clock today. That's just in another 12 minutes. For everything under the sun, the Soper Sun team speaks with the Carbondale Beautification Club about upcoming gardening projects at the Miners Memorial Garden in Soper's Park and various beds in Giannetti Park on May 16th. So check that out. Don't touch that dial. We got so much great information coming at you, like the fact that the Edwards fire has been controlled. Goodness, that's right. So I'm going to leave you with another couple songs, then I got to go to work. So here we go, a little bit more country for you because you deserve it. I'll be back in 2 weeks. Tell all your country-loving friends. This is Spinster Sparkles signing out.

0: All right. You were tuned into Everything Under the Sun. Love that background music by Ken Pletcher. Yes, you're tuned into Everything Under the Sun on here on KDNK, the Soper Sun's weekly radio program. I am your co-host, I will say today, Mr. James Steinler, joined by our host,
1: Skylar Sark-Ragsdale, and I am hosting for my first time. So
0: you're hosting for your first time.
1: We'll see how this goes.
0: We got Skylar on the board this week. He's running the board, but we got him for a radio show last week. And I don't know if any of our Everything Under the Sun listeners caught it, but we had a music show last week, Skylar and I, from 10 to noon on Friday. Did you have a good time?
1: It was awesome. Yeah, very fun. Got to play some vinyl. Sounds different.
0: It
1: on
0: does.
1: The radio.
0: Yeah, you know? You could hear that dust that it picks up. But yeah, it's always fun to listen to vinyl. And I think actually like engineering the board is easier for a public affairs show. What do you think so far?
1: So far, it's been good. But we'll see.
0: Well, folks, if you haven't already, you could find a fresh copy of the Soper Sun at a yellow newsstand near you. We got a 24-pager for you this week with the photo by Jane Bacharach on the cover. Love running Jane's photos of a young Ray Vickers, seventh grader, on stilts at this past Dandelion Day. Which, oh, what a dandelion day it was. Such a dandy day. 5 government reports in this week's issue, so keeping you informed of what the decision makers are up to. And you can kind of actually make that 6 if you count Amy Haddon Marsh's coverage of the most recent CPW commission meeting regarding wolf introduction. And so thank you, Amy, again, for staying on top of that, as well as our Garfield County Commissioner coverage. Anyhow, for our show today, we have a special show for you, and actually, there's only a brief mention in our calendar, so we have Rennie Mayfield with the Carbondale Beautification Club here in the studio. Carbondale Beautification Club has an event coming up on the 16th. They're going to be cleaning up gardens at Soper's Park and Gianetti Park. Welcome, Rennie.
2: Thank you. Thanks for having me.
0: It's our pleasure. Thank you for being here. And this is your first time on the air at KDNK.
2: Very first time. Yep.
0: How does it feel?
2: Just amazing.
0: It's a great, but you've been here before.
2: I have been here before, yeah. Actually, the garden out front was our first project.
0: Yeah, we were
1: no
0: just.
1: Way.
2: Yeah.
0: Yeah, isn't that cool?
2: We'll be back soon. It looks like we need to do a little more tending.
0: Yeah, the spring weeds have sprung. Mm-hmm. Yeah, well, that's really cool, and it's nice. Like, so your first time on the air, but I remember, and we had an article, I think, just after that cleanup in the Soper Sun,
2: yeah.
0: That first Beautification Club cleanup, and it really was a transformation.
2: It was, yeah. You guys had a little weeding that needed to be done. I think we planted some things. We worked on the watering situation out there, and it looked good. But like I said, we'll be back.
0: Yeah. And Rennie, you've been with the Carbondale Beautification Club since the beginning.
2: Since the very beginning, which it's about a year ago, I guess, now. Conversation with a new friend that I had, and they were just talking about common interests and how much we loved Carbondale and how special it was. We're both fairly new to the Valley. I've been here for 4.5 years. My buddy Jeff, probably 6 years, maybe 8 years, but we hatched the idea at the bar at El Dorado, you know, as one does with ideas.
0: Absolutely. That's where some of the best ideas come from.
2: Yeah, we just, you know, it's such a special place. We were talking about that first off and how transformative it was for both of us because we both moved up from Denver. And not to sound too woo-woo, but this is like a healing place for me anyway. It's really regulated my nervous system, I guess is the best way to put it. And he was saying the same thing and just how beautiful it is in town. And we wanted to figure out a way that we could get involved and just be part of that kind of on a weekly basis and kind of get together with the community and neighbors, like-minded people who wanted to maybe do some beautification projects, clean up, gardening, that sort of thing. So that's how it started. So from there, trying to figure it out, we learned about the Adopt-a-Pot program, which are the large planters that are on Main Street.
0: Right, and
2: they're all spoken for.
0: Right.
2: Yeah, they're all spoken for, by the way.
0: Which is cool.
2: Which is amazing.
0: There's that many community members who want to contribute and have responsibility over a pot.
2: Mm-hmm. So then we're like, okay, well, what else can we do? So we thought, well, there's got to be other people that want to do this too. So we'll just start our own little group. And we started talking to business owners along Main Street and saying, here's what we want to do. What would you think of that? You know, if we kind of messed around maybe in the gardens that are around your businesses and started making inroads with the town. And it's just worked out really well. People have been so supportive. We have a pretty good following. We did a first Friday last year where we had about 30 or 40 people sign up with interest.
0: That's cool. Did you have a table at
2: we
0: first
2: did,
0: Friday?
2: We did. Yeah, we had a cool booth.
0: Mm-hmm. Awesome.
2: Yeah, it was great. And then there's a Facebook group that you can join, Carbondale Beautification Club. We've got about 60 followers there. So it's, super grassroots. We are not a formal entity. We're not a nonprofit. We're just a bunch of people hanging out, digging in the dirt.
0: So join us.
2: Yeah.
0: So you're not doing any fundraising or anything
2: No
0: like
2: fundraising,
0: that.
2: But yeah. I will tell you that, like I said, everyone's so supportive. We sent out an email today about the project that we have coming up on May 16th, which I'll talk about in a second. But one of our interested parties reached out and he said, hey, if you want me to adopt a garden, I'll pay for it and I'll take care of it. Just let me know what to do. Mm-hmm. And so we don't do any fundraising and I don't think that we ever will. But, people are just kind of reaching out to us. And the town actually will be supplying us with materials for the May 16th project, which is going to be the Miners Memorial Garden, which is next to the new Aquatic Center, which is opening on the 23rd. So that'll be super cool to have that looking nice for, the grand opening of that. But the town's going to provide us with the topsoil, amendment, mulch, possibly some plant materials. So we're really thankful for that. So we'll be meeting in Soper's Park, 9 a.m., May 16th. We'll be doing that garden. And then we have another project that the town has talk to us about, which is Gianetti Park. There's maybe 3 beds there with some things that need to be trimmed, maintained, mulching that needs to be done. So we'll just do cleanup there.
0: That's wonderful. Mm-hmm. And that's the same day, both of those.
2: Same day. And it'll depend on how many volunteers we, that are turned out. And it's no pressure for people. You can show up at 9, you can stay an hour, you can stay 30 minutes, you can stay 3 hours, whatever you want. Open to families. Of course, any kids have to be, accompanied by an adult. But
0: right.
2: Yeah. So anybody who wants to show up.
0: That's so cool. I want to back up a little bit just to the formation and give a shout out, of course, to Jeff Basler.
2: Basler. Yeah, we call him Boss.
0: Okay, Boss.
2: We just call him Boss.
0: He is such a character.
2: He's a character.
0: He'll stop by the Soper Sun office sometimes, and he's got his ear to the ear to the ground or to the just because he certainly he comes in with different pitches.
2: He's a busybody in the best sense of the word.
0: Yeah, he really is. and that's cool that so you guys connected through a mutual friend.
2: Yeah, we had a mutual friend and again, we just share common interests. We love to garden. Jeff has some connections at Eagle Crest Nursery, so that's been helpful too. Mm-hmm. We're just gardeners. We have no professional credentials. We are not landscape architects, anything like that. We just dabble. We're professional dabblers.
0: I love that. I love it. That's perfect. And I also really liked what you mentioned about having come from Denver and that Carbondale is kind of for you personally a healing place, just a little bit more easygoing than the big city, and definitely a strong sense of community. Yeah. And it certainly sounds like that community has really expressed interest and signed on, at least many members, for the Carbondale Beautification Club.
2: Yeah, we were pleasantly surprised. Not surprised, really, but it's just been all support and, you know, good vibes.
0: Yeah, I love it. And so before we jump into the project coming up on the 16th, let's rewind and talk about a couple previous projects. Mm-hmm. I know we mentioned Katie and Kay. You also had a gathering in April, right? Our meeting.
2: We did,
0: April.
2: Yeah. We met in April, and we...
0: that was your first one of
2: That was
0: this
2: the
0: year.
2: First one, of this spring and summer. So we'll be meeting a handful of Saturdays through spring and summer.
0: Okay.
2: But last month, we met, and we went to the parking lot at Poor House, mm-hmm. which is just a fantastic place for growing weeds.
0: Yeah.
2: They're already back, right? I just drove through there, and I was
0: wow.
2: So we weeded... We worked on the, I don't know if you've seen the climbing rose that's on the wall of
0: Sopris
2: Liquors. It's iconic.
0: Yeah.
2: She'll be blooming soon. We named her Miss Rose.
0: Oh, I love
2: so
0: it.
2: So original.
0: Okay.
2: Yeah. But we worked on her, did some pruning, gave her some nutrients. She needed some help. The owner of Sopris Liquors, Michaela, we, you know, checked with her, obviously, before doing any work because she owns that. Those two garden beds that are there. So we worked on that. We had a father and son crew that went out to some alleys off of Main Street and collected trash, a couple of bags of trash. And then another group went to the bike trail and collected trash.
0: Nice. So we everyone kind of fanned out.
2: We fanned out, yeah. And we collected about 10 bags of, you know, weeds, debris, and left them in Sopris Park. Let Public Works know, and they came and picked up the bags for us, which is super helpful.
0: Love that collaboration mm-hmm. with the town, and that the town itself, not just the community, but the town itself is being supportive of these projects.
2: Yeah.
0: That's cool. Mm-hmm. And you had mentioned that before we got on the air, what did you call it, Miss Rose?
2: Miss Rose.
0: Miss Rose. Miss Rose has been around for some time.
2: Miss Rose is apparently 52 years old, and I'll tell you how we know that.
0: Yeah.
2: So Michaela, the owner of the liquor store, posted on her page thanking the CBC for the work that we had done. And we had, as we were working throughout the day, she came out and said, "Do you know how old this climbing rose is? You know, she's huge. She has to be been here for many years." She said, "I don't." But in her post, she said, "If anybody out there knows how old this rose bush is, please let us know." And a woman responded that the rose was there when she moved to Carbondale in 1974.
0: Wow.
2: So she's at least 52.
0: At least 52.
2: She's an iconic like town.
0: She is, and she's looking so good. I actually was just walking by there yesterday and noticed Miss Rose, mm-hmm. and she looks so good.
2: Mm-hmm. Yeah, we're proud of her.
0: Yeah, absolutely. And again, such a cool to partner with local businesses, and that liquor store it's my favorite liquor store in Carbondale. I don't mean to offend any other liquor stores, but it's been a liquor store as far back as I can remember. Mm-hmm. It's right on Main Street, and mm-hmm. in that old building. It shares the same building as
2: the
0: Framer.
2: Mm-hmm.
0: Yeah, and yeah, it's a, so. Anyhow, I'm glad y'all are partnering with them.
2: Yeah, amazing. And like I said, this town is just inspirational. And you know, did you ever see one of those Hallmark movies? You know what I'm talking about?
0: Oh yeah,
2: where it's always set in this picturesque little town that has, you know, the post offices on Main Street, and there's good restaurants, and you know, it's there's some diversity actually, mm-hmm. and just super quaint. You're like, that doesn't exist. That's not real. Well, guess what? It's real.
0: It's real,
2: and it's here.
0: It's here. Yeah,
2: and it's cool. Just, you know, intersect with art and artists and farming and farmers and mm-hmm. extraordinary nature. I mean, just, you know, can't beat it.
0: Yeah, there's a lot of people doing really wonderful things and all coming together. Like, you know, we just had Dandelion Day. Mm-hmm. It's Potato Day. It's our other harvest festival in the fall. Mountain Fair. Like this, and First Fridays. There's so many opportunities for the community.
2: There's always something going
0: on. Come together. Mm-hmm. For our listeners, you are tuned in to Everything Under the Sun, the Sopris Sun's weekly radio program here on KDNK. We have Rennie Mayfield in the studio with us of the Carbondale Beautification Club, talking about what the club has been up to and what's on the docket specifically this weekend. They have a couple garden projects at Sopris Park and then at Gianetti Park, but meeting at Sopris Park on May 16th at 9 a.m. You were... Sorry, did you...
1: Yeah, I've got a question. no worries. I'm curious, how do you identify what needs or what you would like to do in town for your next project?
2: Honestly, it's both Jeff and I walking through town, texting each other, going, what's up with this thing over here? We should get over here and pull these weeds. That... Or, like I said, the town has specified some things, like the gardens that we'll be working on this weekend. Poorhouse, we just kind of took it upon ourselves, because it's in the middle of town, right? And so, you know, why not clean up there? Mm-hmm. It's a help to the businesses. There's a lot of walking traffic, and things are increasing, which is great for everyone up and down Main Street. So why not just do what you can and pull a weed, you know? It's like see something, say something, it's see something. Weed something.
1: Yeah.
0: You awesome. Are full of like.
2: Oh, I'm full of it.
0: You're full of it. Full of wordplay.
2: So it's a very informal. It's just us going, well, we should work on that.
0: Do you have people reaching out to you?
2: Like, oh, yeah.
0: Like through Facebook and.
2: Yeah. So the Facebook group, people, you know, comment all the time, you guys should do this or have you thought about that? Mm-hmm. Very helpful. Everyone's got an opinion and an idea, which is great. Mm-hmm.
0: I remember actually when Jeff first came in this year, he's been in, when he came in this spring, it was like early April, I think Skylar had just started at the paper, and it was not funny, but kind of funny that like he had mentioned that y'all were getting ready for the cleanup in April, and that same week, a futon, I don't know if you heard about this, futon frame had turned up in the Crystal River, and it turned out that some kids like hauled it into the Crystal River, and we told them, we were like, yeah, I guess they, you know, well, I don't, that could be a project, but I know that was taken care of other citizens.
2: Yeah. If it wasn't, we'd figure it out.
0: I know, you guys totally would. You guys would be the people to call.
2: We'd figure it out. Yeah.
0: Very cool. So we got about 10 minutes left. This show flies by. It always does.
2: How are we going to fill the next 10 minutes?
0: Well, I do want to talk a little bit more about the project that's coming up this weekend.
2: Yeah.
0: And specifically, though, a little bit more, if you could tell me, the Beautification Club actually adopted the Miners Memorial Garden in Sopris Park.
2: We did.
0: Where is that garden exactly? And
2: you're asking me directions. Okay,
0: no, I'm
2: do you
0: sorry.
2: Know if you're looking, if you're standing in front of the aquatic center, it's to the right. So it's okay. Kind of between, it's right next to the pool, really. Okay. So that opens on May 23rd, so we should have it looking good.
0: Okay. And was that a conversation like with the aquatic center opens on the 23rd. Thank you for that plug. What was that like? Was there a conversation with the town or did that to adopt that garden?
2: Boz had inquired about it with Carl, who is with Public Works. And so Public Works and Parks and Rec, from what we've learned, kind of own, they have ownership of, you know, everything, the all the gardens, parks in town, and they work together on stuff. So Boz had talked to them and they'd mentioned the garden. And if we'd like to take it on. So, yeah, what was your question? Yeah, they came to us.
0: They-ish. Yeah. Oh, really? They came to you?
2: Yeah.
0: Yeah.
2: They mentioned it first. We didn't have our sights on it, cool. But they mentioned it.
0: And adopting a garden essentially means that you're going to care for it and keep it
2: looking
0: pretty.
2: We'll care for it, yeah, but they'll be watering it. They've got the water source. So we'll take care of it. We'll weed it. If it needs replanting, we'll, you know, look after it.
0: Has the Beautification Club adopted any other gardens?
2: No.
0: Okay, and that's a special one, being dedicated to the miners, I believe, who lost their lives in a blast up Colt Basin back in the 80s.
2: Right.
0: Yeah. Yeah. Very cool.
2: And then Giannetti Park. I don't know the history of that. Do you?
0: I just know that it's there's the Giannetti family, which are a kind of an infamous family here in Carbondale. They've been around for a long time, an Italian family. Ernie Giannetti, he was kind of the king of potato days for a long time, and he unfortunately passed this last year. So that's all I know is that connection to the family name. It could have been their land. I don't know. I shouldn't speak anymore.
2: Possibly donated.
0: Yeah.
2: Well, so they have a park, and so we'll be there on Saturday, again, depending on how many volunteers we have show up. Because the garden will be the first project, but we'll go over and clean it up and clean up the beds there. And the town's also supplying us with materials for Giannetti Park mulch.
0: And how did that, the idea for Giannetti Park, did that come about?
2: Also suggested by the town.
0: By the town.
2: Yeah.
0: That's cool.
2: These are when I say suggested, these are conversations between Boz and Carl.
0: Mm-hmm.
2: You know.
0: Okay.
2: Carl at Public Works.
0: Carl at Public.
2: Shout out to Carl.
0: Shout out to Carl. And typically, so you start at 9 a.m. At Sopris Park. How do you go?
2: How long?
0: Yeah, how long do you typically go? Or is it,
2: whatever
0: does it vary?
2: Anyone can manage to do. You know, you got 30 minutes, an hour, 2 hours. It's just really it's informal, and we don't want to make it like a, you know, like a thing. So just come and enjoy yourself and then go home when you need to go home.
0: Cool.
2: But we're usually there for 2 or 3 hours.
0: Okay.
2: Yeah.
0: Cool. At each spot or all together, you think?
2: At each spot.
0: Okay, cool.
2: Yeah. And then when people leave, they text us and say, hey, we left a bag here, or we did this. We'll see you next time.
0: Okay, fantastic.
2: Yeah.
0: So it's pretty, you just come as you are, and then you get to leave, and you don't have to worry about disposing of the bags.
2: Don't have to worry about it. Just let us know where it is. To bring your water and your gloves. We have all the tools. CBC has those.
0: Oh, yeah. That is wonderful.
2: Yeah.
0: How many people do generally show up?
2: 8 to 10.
0: 8 to 10? Okay.
2: Which is great. I mean, you can't imagine the work that we've gotten done in a couple hours with 10 people.
0: Yeah.
1: No, I believe it.
2: Yeah.
1: And I know it's very Carbondale-oriented. Do you have any plans to kind of expand the beautification outside of Carbondale?
2: Well, like we were just talking about, that weird thing about the futon in the river, you know, there are other projects and things that, you know, people come to us and say, hey, we'd like help with this, or have you ever thought about doing? We'll listen to that. And it's super organic, so it's just going to keep snowballing like it did from, you know, the bar at El Dorado. We'll just keep coming up with ideas and doing stuff. And the more people we get, the more we can do. So our hope is to eventually have, like, captains, you know? So,
1: cool.
2: If Jeff and I are out of town or we're doing something else, we can say, hey, guys, can you take this over for this Saturday? And I think we'll get there. You know, again, it's just, we've only done a handful of projects, really.
1: Yeah.
2: But again, the response has just been tremendous and super supportive. So I see it, you know, morphing into being able to do more stuff for the community.
0: Yeah, absolutely. Well, and that futon was in the Crystal River, but it was over in RBR, which I guess is technically part of Carbondale.
2: Mm-hmm. I wonder how they got that out.
0: I think so. It was actually, what happened, it sounded like it was fun. We did a little investigation, and it sounded like someone had, put the futon outside their home with the free sign. Mm. Right. And then also put it on Facebook and I think on Going Fork Swap and said, hey, come buy this free futon. And it was just the frame. But then apparently, someone spotted some kids hauling it down to the river, and then they had like maybe set it at the river and were sitting back on it on the river bank. But then next thing you know, when that person was getting ready, or another person saw the futon in the middle of the Crystal River. Yeah. And anyhow, but you asked how it was retrieved, and actually the original person who had set it out front of their home, they had gone and gotten and retrieved
2: it. So just kids having fun.
0: Which was too bad. It was just kids having fun. Yeah, kids being kids, totally. Mm-hmm. they were a little bit bummed because they were like, oh, I think they had to take it to the dump afterwards rather than someone else repurposing it. But
2: they tried.
0: Yeah, they tried. And it got a little bit of use out of it, I guess.
1: I mean, it made the paper.
0: Yeah, it did make the papers and scuttlebutt.
2: Yeah, Carbondale. I love it. Plutonium in the river makes the papers. It
0: was, Skylar took the photo, and it was a great photo, and it is just, like, random because, you know, it's a futon also still has the free sign on it. So you're like, what happened here?
2: Oh, goodness.
0: We have just a minute and a half left. Is there anything that you would like to add, Rennie, before we let you go?
2: Yeah. So any interested parties, please come join us. Dig in the dirt with us. Create something beautiful that you can look at later. Bring your kids if you want to. You can find us on Facebook at Carbondale Beautification Club. And at cbc81623@gmail.com.
0: Wonderful. You heard it, folks. And again, Carbondale Beautification Clubs has the event this weekend, so you could jump right on it, May 16th, 9 a.m., Soperus Park. Thank you, Rennie, for joining us on KDNK. I hope you had a good time.
2: Had a great time.
0: Good. Thank you, Skylar, for hosting and running the board.
1: No problem.
0: Have a lovely Thursday afternoon, Carbondale, and enjoy this closeout by none other than Ken Pletcher, a Soper Sun reporter and a guitarist extraordinaire.

0: I adore cats, especially my own. Her name is Pigeon. But outdoor cats are one of the biggest threats to birds, killing over 1 billion a year in North America. And indoor-outdoor cats live much shorter lives than indoor-only cats. By keeping Pigeon indoors, we're doing our part to help the birds. And there are plenty of ways to make the great indoors more exciting for your cat. 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
1: Yeah, you like to explore?
0: Pigeon loves to go outside on a leash, smelling all the plants around the house. Or you can even build a catio, or cat patio, which is like a screened-in porch for your cat. I built one for Pigeon, and it is easily her favorite spot. For cats that are already used to roaming the neighborhood, you can cut back on their outside time gradually, or switch to more supervised outdoor time. 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And you can always commit to having your next cat be indoor only. BirdNote has inspired millions of people to take action for birds. Learn more about the difference you can make at birdnote.org.
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2: From Rocky Mountain Community Radio, it's the Regional Roundup. But first, some news from around the region. 2 years after it went into effect, the Trump administration has officially rescinded the public lands rule. The policy was meant to help the Bureau of Land Management oversee conservation on land it manages. Our rural climate reporter, Caroline Yonez, has more.
7: The BLM is required by law to manage its lands for multiple uses, like grazing, mining, and

0: to using public lands productively. Though some groups were opposed to the public lands rule, like some ranching groups and the fossil fuels industry, much of the feedback from the public during its development was positive. Caroline Yanez, Rocky Mountain Community Radio.
1: When wildlife cross roads, bad things are bound to happen. But a recent report shows that constructing crossings for elk, deer and moose can help driver and animal safety. KHOL's Sophia Boyd-Fliegel reports now on some successes in Wyoming.
2: Car crashes with wildlife are down 67% on U.S. Highway 89 south of Jackson from 2023 to 2024. Those years cover data since the state completed wildlife crossings in the area. Jackson Hole Wildlife Foundation is one of the project's key partners and funders. Executive Director Renee Sadler says it takes years for animals to adjust to new crossing structures, but it's already starting to pay off.
3: Seeing an almost 70% reduction in wildlife vehicle collisions in that first year is pretty phenomenal.
2: Sadler hopes other funding sources can help momentum on the local level. For KHOL News, I'm Sophia Boyd-Fliegel.
1: Bears have begun to stir across the region, and wildlife officials say an unusually dry winter could impact bear activity. KOTO's Julia Caulfield reports.
4: Bears are up, they're active, they're hungry.
0: That's John Livingston with Colorado Parks and Wildlife.
4: Coming off a historically low snowpack, the bears were poking their heads out of the den and seeing, grass available. And we saw a little bit earlier activity in bears coming out of their dens and staying out of their dens this spring, and have already been made aware of some levels of conflict already with bears getting in trash across southwest Colorado and including San Miguel County.
0: Livingston says a warm winter with colder snaps in the spring could impact natural food sources for bears this summer, potentially pushing them to search for easy food sources.
4: Easy food sources that humans leave out certainly could be a good target for bears right now. We want to make sure we avoid that early in the season because we really don't want things to get off to a bad start in what could be a tough summer for our black bear population.
0: He adds, now is the time sows are teaching their cubs how to act.
4: We really want to do the right things now and early in the year, especially as female bears have cubs in tow. We don't want to create generational problems. What cubs are learning from their moms right now is behaviors they'll stick with them the rest of their lives. So we really don't want those cubs learning lessons from their mom of how to get into trash, how to get into bird seed, how to get into homes. So really, we need to get off to a good start so that, it's not a bad bear year for our officers responding to a lot of conflict, throughout the entire summer, but also so that these young cubs aren't learning new lessons the wrong way early.
0: If a bear does come into a neighborhood, Livingston says the best thing you can do for it in the long run is haze it away.
4: People think it's nuts when we tell them to, bang pots and pans or set off car alarms or blow air horns at bears when they pass through their property. But, scaring the bear away could really be beneficial for that bear if it gets that negative interaction from being around human-developed spaces. Hopefully it encourages it not to come back.
0: To help do our part to train the cubs right, Livingston says make sure all doors are locked and windows are shut on cars and the ground floor of homes. Take down bird feeders, don't leave food out, and make sure your trash can is always locked.
1: Thanks to KOTO's Julia Caulfield for that report. There are several certified dark sky communities in our region, including Mesa Verde and Black Canyon of the Gunnison National Parks in Colorado. In Wyoming, Teton County was certified as an international dark sky community last year. And Utah has the world's highest concentration of dark sky certified areas, including arches and canyonlands. KVNF's Brody Wilson reports now on the growing interest in dark sky communities.
5: The Western Slope Dark Skies Coalition recently brought on a new executive director. Olivia Bobbitt moved to Naterita in 2024 and found out that it was a dark sky community. She showed up to a meeting and within months was running the regional coalition.
6: So I stepped into this role with a fresh perspective and a real commitment to working to making dark sky work feel welcoming and accessible. So with this transition, it's an opportunity to invite more people who love the night sky to join and

0: help shape what's next. We support local groups who are interested in becoming an international dark sky place. The application process is pretty lengthy, so having an organization that is dedicated to supporting with that application and supporting with funding as well. Since we are such a rural community, it is important to have that umbrella organization that could be of support and have that hands-on training, hands-on support that rural communities don't typically see.
1: So what does dark sky work actually look like? Partly, it's big. City ordinances, land use codes, reserve designations. But Olivia says it also starts close to home.
0: And it's as simple as like closing your curtains at night to reduce the light pollution that you're shining outside, or putting a shield on your outside light, or using warmer tones, or using motion sensors. There's simple things that people can do to improve the health outside with their wildlife, but also improve their own personal health as well.
1: Craig Childs wrote a whole book about what it means to leave the light behind. In it, he describes biking out of Las Vegas, out of the Formula One Grand Prix, in fact, off of the strip into the Mojave Desert, night by night, farther from the glow of the lights of Las Vegas.
2: I'm drawn to Las Vegas. I've never been on a cruise ship, but I'm drawn to that. Oh, lights, sound, action. There's something very appealing about that, and it takes more effort to go toward the darkness. That's a deeper kind of pleasure that takes you farther than the lights will carry you. And so leaving the light place and going for the dark it was hard in a way. I mean, our first night camped on the edge of Vegas in that ejecta blanket of trash and whatever that lies outside the city. Looking back in at the city that night, it was windy, it was cold, it was trashy, and I was thinking, oh, we should have stayed for one more night in the city. We could have had a blast. There's a tiki bar down there that we'd be at right now. You know, that there is something there's a gravity to that. And this other gravity, though, it pulls you away from that, where your senses expand. Because I imagine, like on the cruise ship, you're in the bubble and you're having a great time in the bubble, but you don't realize how large the world is around you. You're inside looking inward. And when you leave Vegas, when you leave the cruise ship, you go out to where your senses start opening up, and you're aware of the quiet, you're aware of the stars, the world becomes much larger.
1: Craig Childs gave a talk at the Montrose Pavilion earlier this spring, and I asked a few people in the lobby what the night sky means to them.
3: To me, it's connection to nature. It's going back to nature. It's what we don't have in the cities, what we don't have in the busyness of towns.
4: 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I don't think that we would be interested in living somewhere where that was denied.
5: Right, and we've run into people in our travels, as you said, that are amazed at, like out in Death Valley or whatever, amazed at the night skies. And they, can you believe that? Have you ever seen that? And we're like, yeah, we see this every night.
6: Thanks to KVNF's Brody Wilson for that report. 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I'm Maeve Conran. 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As Clark Adamidis reports, the station has spent the past 5 decades bringing listeners music, local and national news, and most importantly, coverage of tribal communities.
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11: The idea for KSUT began with leaders and members of the Southern Ute Indian Tribe who were looking for new ways to share tribal news, announcements, and cultural programming with the community. 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
12: I used to go with my father there, and he would get on the air, and he would do his announcing in Ute.
11: Tribal elder Eddie Box Jr. reflects on his father's work on KIUP in Durango.
12: In our language, to our members so they can understand what was going on, and shared with them my birthdays, announcements, and everything, anything that would be of interest to our tribal people.
11: Eddie Box Sr. was instrumental in the creation of KSUT. Eddie Box Jr. says the idea for the station first came about in 1974 during a conversation between late Chairman Leonard Birch and Eddie Box Sr.
12: And all of a sudden, a radio station. We don't do that in our traditional ways, a radio station. It was something different.
11: They imagined an institution that would provide programming to the Southern Ute Indian tribe. Soon, the idea of a station that delivered hour-long radio broadcasts in the Ute language became a reality.
12: Approximately 100 feet from where I'm sitting is where that station started. What they called the Pinanut Baraza, which was a motel, restaurant, curio shop, and a small gymnasium, and multiple buildings that were just north of the complex here. They had some rooms that were set aside for the community to use to have your birthday parties or meetings. And so that's where the first 10-watt station here started.
11: KSUT's first broadcast on June 14, 1976, was from a small room that was a shared community space on the tribal campus.
12: The tribe got one of those rooms. It was on the north end, on the east side. We had a 10 by 14 room, and that's where KSUT was situated with all their equipment. So we were all crammed in there and had the station antenna right outside the wall there, and that's where we started.
11: KSUT came to life as a communications service for tribal members. Its first signal reached Ignacio and some of the Pine River Valley.
12: What would we play on the air? So a lot of powwow music was played. A lot of different songs from different tribes were played, and also our news. So it was a beginning and a learning process for all of us.
11: At that time, the station was one of only 8 tribal radio stations operating in the United States. The original board of directors for KSUT included Leonard Birch, Eddie Box Sr., Chris Baker, Thelma Quebler, Irwin Taylor, and John Baker.
12: We were a tribal radio. We came from the ideas and the thoughts of elders of the Southern Ute tribe that wanted to give information to tribal members out so they can understand and know what is happening in their government. That was the main idea of tribal radio.
13: 50 years is quite a history to look back to.
11: Williamette Pebbs Decay was a volunteer DJ at KSUT when it started.
13: When the station was in the community center, cramped conditions, I started there as a teenager doing a rock show. Loved it. I had a lot of fans.
11: She went on to serve for many years as Tribal Radio's station manager, but she remembers her early days as a volunteer.
13: I just kind of walked in and asked if they needed help, which is what I usually do when I'm interested in something. And they said, okay, sure, come on in, and we'll put you on air, and you can play, in essence, whatever you want to do.
11: Jerry Zink was a KSUT board member in the 1980s. Growing up in Durango, he was a fan of listening to the radio, though he wasn't always able to tune in to KSUT when it first started.
14: Well, the 10-watt signal started without me really noticing it. I did start picking up information from certain neighbors and people that, hey, there's this 10-watt station, and if you're in the right place at the right time, you can get it, and it's interesting.
11: KSUT increased its signal strength in 1979 to serve neighboring communities, and Jerry Zink was able to hear KSUT in Durango.
14: I would say 1981 did I really start tuning in and working on getting a better reception at my house and getting my vehicles tuned in to, so I could listen to it.
11: In the 1980s, new transmitters expanded the signal, bringing KSUT to listeners across the four corners for the first time. More tribal members and DJs joined the station, and KSUT became an NPR affiliate. For KSUT News, I'm Clark Adamitis.
6: In Eagle County, Colorado, a group of women is finding community and a little freedom on mountain bikes. KDNK's Betsy Welsh has the story.
15: Bianca Ochoa only started mountain biking last year. Now she's eyeing more technical single track in her hometown of Eagle, trails like Haymaker and Extra Credit that have lots of rolling ups and downs.
16: Are you going to climb?
17: I don't know.
18: Yes, come climb with me.
17: I'm not going to be able to move tomorrow.
16: Peer pressure.
17: I will not be able to move tomorrow.
16: But you'll have so much fun right now.
17: I know. Okay, I'm climbing,
16: Let's
17: I guess.
16: Let's go.
15: Ochoa rides with Mujeres y Pedales, Spanish for Women Who Pedal, a weekly group in Eagle County. It's part of the Cycle Effect, a nonprofit best known for its work getting young girls on mountain bikes. But this group is different.
19: We started the program about 15 years ago with young women, and as they grew up, we realized that they needed a space to ride as they got older. We also knew that their moms and their aunts and their grandmothers wanted to ride with them, and so we thought there's a real space to support women in riding bikes in a way that they've never, you know, either approached before or had access to, and you know, that's what makes this program so magical.
15: That's co-founder and executive director of the Cycle Effect, Brett Donaldson. He says the women's group didn't start as a formal program. It grew organically. What began as a small ride with a handful of local women in Eagle has turned into something much bigger. Today, there are Mujeres y Pedales groups across Eagle, Summit, Route, and Mesa counties. And in 2024, it officially became part of the Cycle Effects programming. Every Tuesday, bilingual coaches bring a trailer loaded with mountain bikes to the Eagle Pool and Ice Rink, where the group sessions begin. The program starts in early March with indoor training sessions, then moves on to the trails as the snow melts. Even on a cold May evening, with temperatures hovering near freezing and snow falling lightly, 16 women showed up to ride.
16: But you're all still here.
20: Yeah, I mean, we knew it was going to be cold.
15: For many of the women, this isn't just a bike ride. It's a rare window of time that's entirely their own.
20: Well, I think just having the women have this sense of belonging and community where they have one night for themselves. A lot of these women have 2, 3, 4 children, 5 full-time jobs, and so they don't have a lot of leisure activities and times, and being able to provide this experience where they have the equipment ready.
15: That's Cycle Effect coach Lisa Seaman. She says the program structure matters. The bikes are ready, the time is the same every week, and the expectation is simple. Just show up and ride. For Bianca Ochoa, that consistency has been life-changing. She's 37 with 4 kids and says for nearly 2 decades there hasn't been much time carved out just for her. Mountain biking has now become her thing, and it's not something she necessarily shares with her kids.
21: It's something for me because I have 4 kids and I've dedicated so many of my years to just raising them. Yeah. And this is for my physical, mental, emotional health.
22: All of it.
15: Like many in the group, Ochoa didn't come here to keep up with her children. She came for herself and to be around other women.
21: And I really enjoy having, like, being in community with these ladies because for a little while I had kind of alienated myself. Because it can get tough to survive here in this county, especially as a young mom, as a single mom.
15: The camaraderie with other women was exactly what new rider Carolina was also drawn to. She's new to Mujeres y Pedales this year and has already found a sense of community in the group.
23: Sí, de hecho fue una de las cosas que me llamó la atención, de que fueran puras mujeres, y por eso es lo que me animé, para pues conocer más chicas y pues conocer la comunidad y también conocer los senderos. Hay mucho que yo no conozco.
15: Unlike the Cycle Effects girls programming, the Mujeres y Pedales rides aren't overly structured. There's no pressure to master technique or chase performance goals. Racing is an option for those who are interested, but most aren't. Usually, it's just about moving through the woods together, laughing, and stopping to take photos. It's been wildly successful. From a half dozen riders in 2018, the Mujeres y Pedales program has grown to more than 150 women, with wait lists in several counties.
19: The women are, because they're older, they're more able to articulate what it's doing for their life. They're more able to appreciate kind of what the program supports them with, whether that's just the freedom of being out on a bike or getting away from their daily routines. And sometimes when you're talking with a 12-year-old athlete, they don't quite understand that. They just know they're going to practice. So I think the women show up with a level of gratitude and just interest in the sport that some of our younger athletes haven't been able to grow into yet.
15: Gratitude. For the bikes and the coaching, yes. But also for an evening away from home to enjoy the company of other women. For KDNK News, I'm Betsy Welch.
6: Great horned owls are found year-round across the Rocky Mountain West. They're among the earliest nesters in North America, with the owlets hatching from late February through March. Boulder naturalists Steve Jones and Ruth Carol Cushman recently went out to a local park to look for a family of great horned owls that's beloved by the neighbourhood, whose three baby owls have recently fledged. KGNU's Shelley Schlender brings us this audio postcard.
0: It's May. What's happening in the natural world? Here are Boulder naturalists Steve Jones and Ruth Carol Cushman.
2: We're in a park in Louisville. It's one of dozens of great horned owl nesting sites in the foothills and mountains of Boulder County. We don't reveal exact locations because, of course, we don't want crowds of people coming to disturb the owls.
18: We're going to walk over to where the nest tree is. They've left it, but it's a wonderful tree to look at. It's a nice, gnarled old cottonwood snag.
2: Great horned owls are human associates. They've learned to live around people. They nest on building ledges. They eat our mice. They eat our cats. They eat whatever we might offer them. If you walk around in Boulder County on the plains, you'll eventually see great horned owls. Shall we do the hoot?
18: You do the hoot.
2: Well, the male is usually just four notes.
22: Ooh, ooh, ooh, ooh.
2: That's the male. The female's a little more artistic.
22: Ooh, ooh, ooh, ooh.
18: Recently, I heard a male that had sort of a hiccup. Every time he hooted, he had this little hoo-hoo, hoo-hoo-hoo.
2: Maybe a one-year-old. You know, the one-year-olds, the juveniles in the summer, they go, hoo-hoo-hoo, hoo-hoo-hoo.
18: The wonderful thing is when you hear the males and the females duetting, and they go back and forth and back and forth, and it's just beautiful. Oh, I see an owl. I'm not sure whether it's a young one or an adult. It's about halfway up in that willow.
2: Yep. Big ear tufts. They stand about 18 inches high.
18: Oh, yes. There's another one to the right.
2: Looks pretty big. The females are quite a bit bigger than the males.
18: And when she does that call, you can see that little bib under her throat sort of puff out a little bit more, too.
2: So you see a smaller owl to the right and lower down?
18: Oh, yeah, it just flew in. Or wait, that's a hawk. I suspect it's not a friendly get-together. Oop, just flew in front of him.
2: The hawk is less than half the size of the great horned owl. So the hawk is concerned about the great horned owl raiding its nest. Cooper's hawk, or woodland hawk, right?
18: Cooper's would make sense.
2: Excuse me, I can't use possessives to describe birds. The other name for it is woodland hawk. Yeah, it definitely is a woodland hawk.
18: Steve calls them woodland hawks, but your books will probably call it a Cooper's hawk.
2: But they are going to change that name. American Ornithologists Union agrees with me that it's inappropriate to name birds out of people who stuffed them or collected them. So it will happen.
18: Most people will be using field guides that call it a Kupretop. Yeah. So that's a reason to at least let them know.
2: Well, I did just let them know. Yeah.
18: Oh, and it's leaving now. The Kupretok just left. Ooh, a crow's going to harass it, too. Because owls will take almost anything, including baby birds. Owls are not beloved by other birds, with reason.
0: Ruth Carol Cushman and Steve Jones are friends and Boulder naturalists. For KGNU, I'm Shelley Schlender.
6: 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Thanks to our rural climate reporter, Caroline Yanis, KHOL's Sophia Boyd-Fliegel, KOTO's Julia Caulfield, KVMF's Brody Wilson, KSUT's Clark Adamidis, KDNK's Betsy Welch, and KGNU's Shelley Schlender for today's show. Our theme music is Take Me Somewhere by Joel Adam Russell. I'm Maeve Conran. Thanks for listening.

0: This is Katie and Kay, Carbondale Community Access Radio, Glenwood Springs, Carbondale, the Roaring Fork Valley, and beyond. 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
1: China can make a good deal with U.S. if it's money. Don't touch upon Taiwan, Hong Kong, Xinjiang, and Tibet.
2: As President Trump visits Beijing, we'll hear about the status of his talks with China's president.
3: For Thursday, May 14th, this is All Things Considered from NPR News.
2: I'm Sasha Pfeiffer.
3: And I'm Elsa Chang. When ICE cracked down in Minneapolis, donations poured in to help immigrants pay for rent and groceries. That giving has mostly ended, but the need has not.
4: It's all gone. It's like, literally, the bank account's empty.
2: Also, what would it mean nationally if the Supreme Court puts restrictions on the abortion pill mifepristone?
3: Plus, how sunscreens of the future might come from fish.
5: So this opens the door to sunscreens that will not make you pasty white.
2: And the genetic superpowers of plants.
3: That's all coming up after this summary of the day's news.
6: Live from NPR News in Washington, I'm Janine Herbst. The Supreme Court tonight granted an emergency request from two drug makers of the abortion pill mifepristone to put a hold on an appeals court order that sought to limit how the pill can be prescribed and distributed. That lower court order banned telemedicine visits and delivery by mail. NPR's Selena Simmons Duffin has more.
7: Since the Supreme Court overturned Roe v. Wade nearly 4 years ago, telemedicine abortion has grown and grown, and it now accounts for a quarter of all abortions in the country. Some of those abortions are happening in states with bans, but residents of states where abortion is legal are also making use of the flexibility of telemedicine to access abortion. I've talked to people who live in remote parts of California, in Georgia, in Louisiana, who all use telemedicine abortion and were grateful they had that option.
6: NPR's Selena Simmons Duffin reporting. The High Court is allowing that access to continue while the case plays out. Justices Clarence Thomas and Samuel Alito dissented, but the court didn't explain its reasoning nor disclose the vote count. U.S. Central Command says it's not investigating most allegations of Iranian civilians killed by U.S. airstrikes. NPR's Quill Lawrence reports Admiral Brad Cooper addressed the matter during testimony before a Senate committee.
8: Admiral Cooper said that one incident at the start of the war is still under investigation to determine if the U.S. was responsible for an airstrike on an Iranian girls' school that killed 175 people, most of them children. Democratic Senator Kirsten Gillibrand pressed Cooper about other cases.
9: How many schools have we bombed?
10: There is one active civilian casualty investigation from the 13,629 munitions.
9: So how do you explain the publicly available information that 22 schools have been hit and multiple hospitals?
10: There's no way that we can corroborate that. No indication of that whatsoever, Senator.
8: Cooper said the Pentagon is not investigating any of the other incidents. Quill Lawrence, NPR News.
6: Senators passed a resolution today to withhold their own pay during future government shutdowns. NPR's Ava Berger reports the move brings them in line with most federal employees who receive back pay only when the government reopens.
11: The resolution was approved by voice without any senators objecting. Senator John Kennedy, the Louisiana Republican, called his measure a, quote, shared sacrifice with other federal employees who miss paychecks.
12: It's got to stop. Shutting down government should not be our default solution to our refusal to work out our issues.
11: Congress reopened the Department of Homeland Security last month after the agency went unfunded for more than 70 days. Kennedy's measure, which won't apply to House members, will take effect after the midterm elections. Ava Berger, NPR News, The Capitol.
6: U.S. futures contracts are trading flat at this hour. You're listening to NPR News. U.S. Border Patrol Chief Michael Banks has resigned, telling Fox News it's effective immediately. That agency secures the U.S. border. Banks has served as chief since President Trump returned to office, and there's no word on who will replace him. Controversy over actions by the agency led to that partial government shutdown of the Department of Homeland Security in April that's still going on. This after Democratic lawmakers refused to approve funds for DHS until certain policies are changed. The World Cup is taking a page from the Super Bowl. For the first time, this year's final match will include a special halftime performance with major star power. NPR's Isabella Gomez-Sarmiento has more.
13: Madonna, Shakira, and the K-pop group BTS will headline the World Cup halftime show. The lineup was curated by Coldplay's Chris Martin and features three artists currently in the global spotlight. Shakira just released her fourth official World Cup song, Die Die, featuring the Nigerian singer Burna Boy. BTS is back after a years-long hiatus with a chart-topping new album, Arirang, and a global tour. In July, Madonna will release the new album Confessions 2, a sequel to her 2005 hit Confessions on a Dance Floor. The World Cup final will take place July 19th in New Jersey. The halftime show will support an education fundraising initiative led by FIFA and the nonprofit Global Citizen. Isabella Gomez-Sarmiento, NPR News.
6: Wall Street higher by the closing bell, the Dow up 370 points, the NASDAQ up 232. I'm Janine Herbst, and you're listening to NPR News from Washington.
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0: From NPR News, this is All Things Considered. I'm Elsa Chang in Culver City, California.
1: And I'm Mary Louise Kelly in Washington. President Trump has wrapped up day two of a three-day visit to Beijing. There was pomp, a lot of pomp, including an elaborate state dinner. This marks the second time China's President Xi Jinping has hosted his American counterpart. The first was in 2017, so Trump's first term. And back then, the U.S. president struck a hopeful tone. The next year, though, Trump launched a trade war with China, imposing tariffs and other trade restrictions. Fast forward to Trump's second term, he hiked tariffs again, escalating to over 145% on Chinese goods. The Supreme Court eventually ruled the president's widespread tariffs illegal. Now, 2026, Trump is highlighting things that American and Chinese people share.
2: Together, we have the chance to draw on these values to create a future of greater prosperity, cooperation, and happiness. And peace for our children. We love our children. This region and the world, it's a special world with the two of us united and together.
1: I dug into the relationship between the two countries and the two men with NPR White House correspondent Franco Ordonez and China correspondent Jennifer Pak, who joined us from Beijing. We were speaking on NPR's national security podcast, Sources and Methods. Franco, a lot of love and happiness and peace in this latest statement from President Trump about China. He's invited President Xi come to the U.S., come pay a reciprocal visit to Washington. What gives with the shift in tone?
3: Yeah, I really think Trump's trying to turn the page. I do think President Trump is trying to kind of manage this rivalry instead of escalating it. And I think you're seeing kind of those changes.
1: Meanwhile, Jennifer, I was fascinated by this video that I guess China's foreign ministry put out this week promoting peaceful coexistence.
4: The Earth is too small for China and the U.S. to turn against and confront each other, and the Pacific Ocean is vast enough for both to prosper in their own ways. China and the U.S. must coexist peacefully on this planet for all time to come. A ready and open China is right here. It is now for the U.S. to choose the right course.
1: Okay, apparently we're going to peacefully coexist and have a lot of seagulls flying past in the background. Again, that is from China's foreign ministry. Jennifer, when they say, you know, China is right here, it is for the U.S. to choose the right course, what is the right course from China's point of view for this relationship?
5: Analysts I spoke to say both sides really do want stability. Maybe in the U.S. you don't call it that, but for very different reasons. On China's side, China just wants stability because internally there's a lot going on. So the economy is sluggish, unemployment is high, and then you have Trump's tariffs, add on the Iran war that's disrupting all of the supply chains. It's not helping its exporters. That's problematic because exports are what's driving the Chinese economy at this point. So it just wants things to calm down. Mm-hmm. But longer term, China has always believed that the U.S. is out to suppress and contain its rise. And I spoke to an analyst, Johnson, with the Brookings Institution and former China analyst at the CIA, and he says that's actually not changed at all. And he says, you know, for this summit and for any future engagement with the U.S., right now he thinks China just wants to buy time.
6: Is they're really looking to buy time and space and relief from U.S. pressure so they can fortify themselves for the next round of contestation with the United States.
1: So let me bring this summit portion of our conversation toward a close by asking you each to answer what would count as a successful summit when this wraps on Friday. Jennifer, you first. For China, what would count as this went well?
5: Oh, I think this is already a success. I think both sides are definitely going to claim it's a success no matter what, because the bar was super low to begin with. And so the fact that these two leaders could even meet was meant to symbolize that these two countries can work together. This is Shen Dingli. He's a Shanghai-based international relations professor. And he said, China does know that Trump is unpredictable. Having said that, they think he is transactional. He's not focused on ideology.
7: China can make a good deal with the U.S. if it's money. Investment is money, but don't touch upon our system. don't touch upon Taiwan, Hong Kong, Xinjiang, and Tibet.
5: Because these are Beijing's red lines.
1: Franco, this sounds like language President Trump can work with. It's about money. They want a deal.
3: Yeah, I mean, absolutely. I mean, I kind of see, you know, this question about success on two levels. In the short term, I think you can say this has been a successful trip for the president. But I think there are longer term impacts. So we're really going to see whether this is a success. One, again, is on Taiwan and whether the United States changes its language or if President Trump changes its language in terms of that strategic ambiguity. And then again on Iran, does the U.S. Get China and Beijing to put more of its influence on Tehran to maybe reopen the Strait of Hormuz even more and kind of come back to the negotiating table? And then in exchange, does China want something from the U.S. on Taiwan in order to do that?
1: That was NPR White House correspondent Franco Ordonez and China correspondent Jennifer Pak on the line from Beijing. We were talking on NPR's national security podcast, Sources and Methods. 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
8: What does it take for a book to become a bestseller? Well, that's a question our Planet Money team has been digging into as part of a series on the inner workings of the publishing industry. This is as they publish Planet Money's first ever book. Alexi Horowitz-Ghazi has this story.
9: In the book business, there is nary an achievement so financially sweet as making the New York Times bestseller list. Just ask Temple University professor Laura McGrath, who teaches on the history of bestsellers.
10: What happens when a book is named to a bestseller list is a sort of rich gets richer effect. It has a snowball effect where being named a bestseller becomes a self-fulfilling prophecy.
9: But the way the New York Times actually determines which books make the list each week is notoriously opaque. They have a standard statement where they explain that it's based on a weekly survey of tens of thousands of bookstores around the country, but the identities of those specific bookstores are a guarded secret. Authors are constantly speculating about where the Times gets its sales data, how that data is weighted, and who exactly is crunching the numbers.
11: How long have people been trying to game their way onto the New York Times bestseller list?
10: Oh, for as long as there's been a New York Times bestseller list.
9: One of the pioneering tacticians of the bestseller system was the novelist Jacqueline Suzanne, who published her debut novel, Valley of the Dolls, in 1966. McGrath says Suzanne was particularly adept at befriending the booksellers around the country.
10: So what Jacqueline Suzanne was able to do through these relationships was figure out which are the bookstores that were reporting to the New York Times. And she directed her readers and she herself purchased books from those retailers to ensure that there would be a really big, splashy first-week sale.
9: Suzanne is credited with helping develop the modern book tour, visiting key bookstores across the nation to generate sales. And sure enough, Valley of the Dolls quickly became a number one New York Times bestseller. But McGrath says that strategy was just a warm-up compared to the gamesmanship of recent decades, largely centered around one technique in particular, bulk sales.
10: If you're a politician, say, you might ask your super PAC to do it. If you are a minister, you might ask your megachurch to do it. If you are a business leader, you might hire a firm to run a campaign for you that will purchase large enough quantities of this book that you are almost guaranteed a spot on the New York Times bestseller list.
9: McGrath says the blueprint for this strategy was exposed back in 1995 with a book called The Discipline of Market Leaders. After its release, it came out that the authors had hired a sort of book sale laundering firm to buy tons of copies and ended up on the New York Times bestseller list.
10: It exposed a fault in their system that it could be hacked, you know, in the same way that, like, the Louvre looks really bad when people can just walk in and steal stuff. Like, it wasn't a good look for them.
9: That same year, the New York Times introduced a new tool to combat and sort of call out these tactics whenever they could be detected.
10: So they begin adding a little figure called a dagger to the side of books that have been purchased using bulk sales. It's like a little buyer beware symbol.
9: Still, the economic benefit of being able to call yourself a New York Times best-selling author in your bio is high enough, McGrath says, that many authors find it worth the risk. New York Times assistant managing editor Patrick Healy oversees standards across the newsroom, including the bestseller list team.
12: We know that gaming does go on. People try to attempt to influence their ranking on the list, but we have a lot of steps in our process in terms of the analysis that we do with that confidential reporting from booksellers.
9: Healy says the bestseller department collects a data set comprising the majority of book sales in the country and does extensive analysis in order to fulfill the core purpose of the list, to accurately reflect the nation's literary tastes to itself.
12: Because we want the lists to reflect organic demand, we're really focused on that rigorous application of our methodology so that our audience believes in the list, trusts in the list, comes back to the list every week.
9: These days, whenever I see that little New York Times bestseller sticker on the cover of a book, I can't help but think of all the machinations, both dastardly and wholesome, that might have gone into it. Besides, of course, writing a good book. Alexi Horowitz-Ghazi, NPR News.
8: 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And spoiler, it made it onto the bestsellers list. Congrats, guys.
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1: I'm Maria Hinojosa, next time on Latino USA. Mexican singer Julieta Venegas on her upcoming album and memoir, Norteña. It's an ode to the place that created her sound and has stayed with her forever. 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
1: 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I'm Elsa Chang.
2: And I'm Sasha Pfeiffer. It's time now for our science news roundup from Shortwave, NPR's science podcast. And I'm joined in the studio by Regina Barber and Emily Kwong. Hi to both of you in person.
3: Hi.
4: Hello.
2: So as usual, you have brought us three science stories that caught your attention this week. What are the three?
4: How future sunscreens might come from fish.
3: How being an art lover may impact how you age.
4: And one student's quest to build a more affordable, sustainable marimba, the beautiful percussion instrument.
2: Interesting. All right, we're entering summer. That means sunscreen season. Why don't you start with a sunscreen ingredient inspired by fish?
3: Yeah, Sasha, it's been over 25 years since the FDA approved a new ingredient for sunscreen in the U.S., but there is a promising candidate, a molecule called gadgesol. It's found in some fish and coral reefs. But if we want to incorporate this molecule into human sunscreen, we're going to need to make a lot of it. And a new study out this week in the journal Trends in Biotechnology takes us a big step closer.
2: A molecule in fish and coral that is almost like built-in sunscreen. How does that work?
4: So it absorbs UV rays, protecting fish from getting sunburned. That's how chemical sunscreens protect us humans. Researchers discovered gadgesol in codfish eggs around 40 years ago, but it's also found in coral reef ecosystems, zebrafish, and salmon eggs.
3: And in this study, researchers did a whole series of engineering experiments to make more of this superpowered molecule.
2: I'm going to note that I'm really good about wearing sunscreen, but the few times I've gotten slightly burned, I'm in the water. And so it's interesting that the fish have this protection.
4: They figured it out.
2: So what kind of engineering experiments were done in this study?
4: Well, they turned to the workhorse of biology labs everywhere, E. coli bacteria.
2: Ugh.
4: Yeah. And they programmed the bacteria to pump out a bunch of gadgesol, which is a lot easier and more sustainable than trying to harvest it from other sources like fish eggs.
2: And meanwhile, by the way, the fish don't have to slather or spray sunscreen all over themselves.
4: Nope.
2: It's just built in.
4: So lucky.
3: Evolution did that. Yep.
2: All right. So now that researchers have figured out how to produce this stuff more efficiently, what are the chances it becomes an actual product on store shelves and when?
3: Yeah, it'll be a while still. We talked to James Gagnon. He's a developmental biologist at the University of Utah, where he studies gadgesol. He didn't work on the study, by the way. But he said future research will be needed to figure out how to mix this ingredient with all the other things that go into sunscreen to make it something you can spread on your skin. And then the FDA would have to approve it.
4: But James thinks the study was a big step towards more gadgesol research and maybe even more research on the amazing properties of marine creatures.
5: They've been facing the challenge of the sun hitting them since basically the origin of life on Earth. And so they've evolved a million amazing solutions we haven't explored. I think gadgesol is just the tip of the iceberg in this.
3: Another big plus for gadgesol, James says it only absorbs harmful wavelengths, not visible light.
5: So this opens the door to sunscreens that will not make you pasty white.
2: So interesting. All right, now I want to know how the arts might affect aging. Tell us about that one.
4: So researchers in the UK just published a study that suggests engaging in artistic activities weekly could slow aging to a similar extent as mild exercise. Participants who sang, danced, painted, went to museums, seemed a year younger biologically.
3: Yeah, and this finding comes from a study of more than 3,500 adults in the UK. Those results appear in the journal Innovation in Aging.
2: And how are these scientists measuring whether you're biologically younger?
4: Yeah, I spoke with lead researcher and epidemiologist Daisy Fancourt at University College London. She says that by looking at the participants' DNA from blood samples, you can see the effects of age. So some older DNA strands are harder to read.
6: So a bit like pages in a book getting sticky. And as we get older, there are particular patterns of sticky pages that tend to occur.
3: The research team compared that biological data to survey data from the participants, where the participants shared what sort of activities they did and how often. The researchers found that artsy people who sang, danced, painted, and so on tended to have biologically younger-looking DNA. Daisy thinks all of this might be because studies have shown engaging in the arts is known to lower stress, reduce inflammation, and is good for heart health.
7: I think I need to pick up painting or something to try to slow my own aging process.
3: We should have a dance party right after this.
7: But, you know, you can imagine I'm going to ask this. There could be other factors. Like people who go to dance classes or museums may have more money, and more money can mean better health. And they also might have free time and be less stressed out. So what about those factors?
4: Right. I asked Daisy that, too. And her team controlled for all of that and still saw these results. And their study did include a large socioeconomically diverse population of adults. And when reporting this, I also wondered if these results might be because people are often connecting with other people when doing these activities. Hmm. So could these people just be healthier because they were more social? So Daniel Belsky, another epidemiologist I talked to who didn't work on the study, thought that could be a factor.
8: People who report being socially isolated and lonely tend to exhibit a faster pace of aging than people who have richer social networks.
3: So, Sasha, maybe call your friends or plan a date with your husband to go to the museum this weekend.
7: He's not a big museum guy, but I'm going to tell him that Regina and Emily told us to go.
4: That's right. Science.
9: Exactly.
7: So your third one is about music, the band room, the marimba. Tell us about that one.
3: Yes. So Amartya Bhattacharya was in ninth grade, high school band, when he discovered the marimba.
10: I remember going into my school's room and hearing this beautiful 5-octave Yamaha Rosewood marimba for the first time. Its tone is so rich and beautiful, especially on the low register, that at that moment, I fell in love with the instrument for what it is.
3: The music you're hearing just now is the marimba. It looks kind of like a xylophone, though it's made of wooden bars. You play it by hitting those bars with mallets. And it comes with an enormous price tag. Prices range, but this 5-octave marimba costs $32,000, making it the most expensive instrument in Amartya's band room.
7: What accounts for that price tag?
4: Yeah, the biggest reason is the material for the wooden bars, the Honduran rosewood. This wood is responsible for that gorgeous sound, but has a very slow growth cycle and is the target of over-harvesting, illegal logging, resulting in a highly restricted trade. All this drives up the cost of the marimba.
7: So I hope someone is looking into alternative materials so we can still hear the music without compromising all this wood.
4: Definitely, yes. Now a rising second year at Northeastern University, Amartya developed a methodology for testing out 17 different woods, cutting them into bars and testing three properties in particular. So their density, stiffness, and sustain. The sustain is what allows those notes to ring out.
3: So Amartya ran his test, and a lot of the alternative materials sounded terrible. Here's bamboo plywood.
4: Ugh.
3: And here's a composite of wood and 3D printed plastic. But then he had a breakthrough. Here's cherry wood.
7: Oh.
3: And the best one, hickory.
7: Oh.
4: I like cherry better.
3: Though hickory was the closest natural match to Honduran rosewood in terms of density, stiffness, and sustain, while being more affordable. Amartya presented these findings at the meeting of the Acoustical Society of America this week. And mind you, this research was not peer-reviewed.
7: I really love that he did this research.
4: Yeah.
7: So what could this mean for the band rooms of the future?
4: Yeah, Amartya considers this an exploratory study in terms of what materials are out there and what has potential.
10: I don't think, like, the Boston Symphony Orchestra is going to take their rosewood marimba and throw it out and replace it with a hickory one.
3: But he does hope that this study could someday make the marimba more accessible for everyone, especially student musicians in low-income school districts.
7: That is Emily Kwong and Regina Barber from NPR's science podcast Shortwave. Thanks to both of you for coming in person.
3: Thank you, Sasha.
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11: During a summit here in China, President Trump stopped by a centuries-old landmark called the Temple of Heaven. His limousine also rolled past some of the wilder skyscrapers built in recent years. What does the architecture of Beijing reveal about a changing China? We'll look around tomorrow on Morning Edition from NPR News.

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0: Live from NPR News in New York City, I'm Duahli Saikautel. President Trump is in China, where he's been welcomed by Beijing officials in red carpet style. During an historic summit with Chinese leader Xi Jinping, today Trump said the American and Chinese people share much in common, including work, courage, and achievement.
1: We love our families and we love our countries. Together, we have the chance to draw on these values to create a future of greater prosperity, cooperation, and happiness, and peace for our children. We love our children. This region and the world is a special world with the two of us united and together.
0: Later in a closed-door meeting, the two leaders discussed their conflicting positions on the self-governed island of Taiwan. She earlier told Trump Taiwan is the most important issue in China-U.S. relations. A Georgia town slated to be the site of a new immigration detention center is suing U.S. Immigration and Customs Enforcement to stop the effort. Grant Blankenship from Georgia Public Broadcasting has more.
2: Officials in Social Circle east of Atlanta have said all along their water and sewer systems are nowhere near the task of serving the estimated 10,000 detainees ICE plans to house at the warehouse ICE purchased in the city of 5,000 people. Now, Social Circle has sued ICE in Georgia's Middle District Federal Court, alleging the agency has completely flouted required environmental review of the Warehouse Detention Center project, as spelled out in the National Environmental Policy Act, or NEPA. Eric Taylor is Social Circle city manager.
3: Environmental protection regulations and administrative regulations require them to do these types of reviews and public input sessions, and it has not happened.
2: A similar suit by the state of Maryland resulted in a preliminary injunction against ICE there. For NPR News, I'm Grant Blankenship in Macon, Georgia.
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0: World Cup kicks off in June.
1: This year's tournament runs from June 11th through July 19th in the U.S., Canada, and Mexico. There will be 104 matches. A new analysis by climate scientists at Imperial College London finds that the weather during five of those matches is likely to be dangerously hot and humid. Miami is a particular hot spot because its stadium is not covered and does not have air conditioning. The World Cup final, held outside New York City in July, is also at high risk. FIFA says it's addressing heat risk by allowing players and officials to take extra water breaks and allowing fans to bring sealed water bottles into stadiums during the hottest matches, as well as other measures. Rebecca Hersher, NPR News.
0: This is NPR.
2: It's 5:34. This is KDNK's local and regional news. I'm Lily Jones. Stage 3 water shortage restrictions are going into effect in Aspen Friday due to the ongoing drought. Stage 3 restrictions are intended to relieve strain on the city's limited resources during an increasingly warm season. Automatic irrigation systems will be limited to 2 days a week based on address. No outdoor watering is allowed between 8 a.m. and 6 p.m. Additionally, no driveway washing, patio washing, or non-commercial car washing will be allowed. More details on Stage 3 restrictions can be found at aspen.gov/drought. This weekend, veterans will be welcomed at the Soldner Center in Aspen. A music therapy retreat will be offered free to local veterans to transform lingering trauma into creative release. KDNK's Marilyn Gleason talked with Stephanie Soldner about the free opportunity for local vets.
3: The struggles of veterans post-deployment are well enough known. Soldiers are trained for the duties of war, but too often the human toll of military experience is not met with the same resources as a military campaign. Stephanie Soldner, daughter of the renowned Aspen ceramic artist who founded Anderson Ranch, tells us how she awoke to the power of music therapy.
4: Jan Garrett and J.D. Martin, and they did a concert. Oh, yeah.
3: Favorite local musicians.
4: Yes. Wonderful, wonderful people. And JD told me about this music therapy program that he was part of as one of a songwriter that was helping veterans write songs. And it sounded so interesting, and it felt like something that the Soldner Center could be really supportive of. And I actually got to go and attend a different concert, an end of a concert, that I could see what had happened. And it was up in Missouri Heights. It was really beautiful. And I thought, this is something we would really like to be able to participate with our local veterans. That organization was bringing in veterans nationally. So I reached out to Mac Bailey after being introduced through by JD. And we've talked about this for several years and finally decided, yes, let's give this a try. It feels like a time in the world where these are remarkable people who have given their lives in many ways, and we want to be able to try to do something to help.
3: Musicians and veterans will pair up for the weekend on the peaceful private grounds of the Soldner Center under the guidance of Mac Bailey. And Mac Bailey got interested in this through his own experiences with music and trauma.
4: And depression. Mm-hmm. Yeah, he said that he had suffered from depression, and it was through music that he really found therapy and found a way that gave his life richness, and that he then wanted to share that with others. So he went to school and became a certified music therapist.
3: Mm-hmm. And your announcement talked about like just really reframing these experiences through the process of making music.
4: Exactly.
3: And turning those emotions into song. I mean, do you know much about music therapy?
4: No? I know nothing about music therapy.
3: Much more about art.
4: I know about art. I love music.
3: And so this is taking place through an entire weekend?
4: Yes, so the 15th through the 17th at the Soldner Center. So this is at my mother and father's home that they built over the course of 40 years. It's five buildings on 5 acres located across from Buttermilk Ski Mountain is probably the best way to describe it.
3: Just outside of Aspen.
4: Yes, and so it'll be on site, and we will be making sure that everybody will have their meals and their snacks and anything that they would need to feel comfortable. They'll be, I'm sure, paired up and then given different places where they can choose

0: that they would like to work and create over the course of the weekend. And then at the end of the weekend on Sunday evening, they will perform their songs for each other and for just their family and perhaps select friends. So it's not something that will be open to the public because this is a very private, special moment. So we need to be sure that people feel safe and well seen.
1: Veterans in the program will be given a guitar to keep and the chance for continued lessons following the program. As of last week, only 3 of the 5 spots for the vets had been filled.
0: I would love if anyone out there is feeling either that they know someone or they would love to be part of this, please, we would welcome you and hope that you'll come and take a look at the website and register.
1: The music therapy retreat comes at no cost to the veterans who participate. For KDNK News, I'm Marilyn Gleason.
2: Veterans who want to register for the program this weekend can do so online at soldnercenter.com, then look under the events tab. No musical experience is required. 2 Democrats are vying for their party's nomination in this year's race for Colorado's 3rd Congressional District. For Rocky Mountain Community Radio, KVNF's Elisa Young spoke with one of the candidates, Dwayne Romero, a former Aspen City Council member who announced his candidacy in March.
3: Why were you a latecomer to the race, and how do you expect to gain ground on your primary opponent, Alex Keloff?
4: Thanks, Elisa. First off, no, I don't see that we got in late. I think we got in. You know, in 3.5 weeks thereafter, Lisa, we were able to achieve through the caucus process, which I'm immensely proud of. We got 49% of the delegate vote in 3.5 weeks and over $500,000 of contributions and support, which was also fantastic. So I think those 3.5 weeks serve as a bit of a prologue to the next 3 months. And so we're already into the April. And so we're going to roll and continue to connect with folks, continue to make our messages, continue to listen, frankly, and to develop, I believe, you know, refined policy positions and also connections around my service and my support, my experiences, so they understand our side as well. And I believe that the momentum, frankly, is with us. So we're really excited about that.
3: I'm curious as to what you see as the major concerns in the district at this time, and what are the issues that you're most focused on?
4: It's definitely affordability. I mean, every place we go to, it's definitely the cost of living and the extraordinary cost of groceries, of healthcare, the absence of healthcare, child care expenses. Think about fuel. Think about, you know, all of those expenses that a family endures week to week. Lisa, I have a local business that employs over 100 local Coloradans, full-time year-round Coloradans. We're in the world of property management. So we are with this on a week-to-week, month-to-month basis. We're doing tremendous work with our employees. And half of our business is in the world of blue-collar kind of, you know, water systems, sewer systems, industrial work, industrial buildings and whatnot. So what it means to say by that is that we know the working class families. And frankly, Lisa, you know, from an experience perspective, I come from a, you know, a family, a broken family, a single mom, middle of 3 boys, raised on food stamps, frankly. So, you know, the notion of having to work through those challenges is the same thing that my wife and I have gone through. We, you know, we've been married 35 years. We have a home mortgage. We raised 3 daughters, you know, in the district. We understand what it is to go through childcare and expenses for their needs and to work through that and the need to make ends meet. So from our perspective, you know, we have a firsthand view and we also have the focus on that. Number two is accountability. Frankly, accountability of Congress. Congress, I think, has absolutely advocated its responsibilities as an important prong of a constitutional government that is reliant upon a legislation to check and balance against the executive. And we have absolutely failed in that regard. So that's a huge, huge focus for me. I think that you start at one chair at a time, one seat at a time. And this seat right here, right now, is a super target for us to make that go. Public lands, absolutely public lands. We, you know, we have 90% of the lands in the Western Slope that are federally owned in some format, BLM or Forest Service. think about the staffing cuts that went through DOGE and have continued, and it can to continue to erode the staffing models. We need professional staff. And now you see communities having to, you know, and they're doing a good job of trying to pony up and provide, you know, volunteer support. But that's not a sustainable model. We definitely need to correct and amend that. That came from DOGE as well. Ridiculous. Absolutely ridiculous. I am also super focused on water. And my God, water. So I serve on the Water and Sanitation District Board here in Snowmass Village. We focus a lot on the preservation if you will, now the rationing the water. And we also are focused on the Colorado River and the Compact and the, you know, think about the Shoshone and that particular negotiation, trying to secure those senior water rights for the benefit of the Western Slope. You know, we fight, it's funny, we fight as a Western Slope against the Front Range a bit. You know, there's transbasin moves of water and doing what we can, but I think we need to protect the waters that are here and sourced here and are protected by our rights, as well as the down, you know, obviously the cross basin waters. You know, finally, Lisa, it's this. It is a focus on repair and improvement of our democracy, the rule of law, getting back to a constitutional government where, frankly, I will tell you this, Lisa, at the age of 18, I raised my right hand and swore an oath to the Constitution to support and defend it against all enemies, foreign, and hear the words, and domestic. We have a domestic threat on our hands, and I know I don't mean to sound melodramatic, but it's real. And we need to wake up, and we need our Congress to wake up. Those are the priorities I think that we're definitely hearing across the district for sure.
2: Duane Romero is one of two Democrats on the primary ballot seeking the party's nomination this year for the Colorado's 3rd Congressional District. He was speaking with KVNF's Lisa Young. On the Republican side, incumbent Jeff Hurd will face former state rep Ron Hanks in the primary. We heard from the other Democratic candidate, Alex Keloff, on Tuesday. You can go to our website and scroll down to listen to that interview in Tuesday's newscast. That report was shared with us via Rocky Mountain Community Radio, a network of public media stations in Colorado, Wyoming, Utah, and New Mexico, including KDNK. 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
5: Born in Spring Gulch in 1906, Mary Ferguson lived her entire life in Carbondale, passing away in 1999. For more than 10 years, beginning in 1984, Mary hosted a program on KDNK every Sunday night called This I Remember, where she invited old-timers to reminisce with her. Many of those old programs are now available to the public thanks to the Ferguson family and the efforts of the Carbondale Historical Society. From early Potato Day memories, to gossiping at the barbershop, to kick the can, to chewing popcorn with your gums, all in a breathless 3 minutes with Helen DuPere.
6: And I remember what I missed most, Potato Day was really wonderful at that time. Of course, at that time, they grew Grub Ranch out on, which I think maybe was Perry's now.
7: Perry's now.
6: Yeah, and they have wonderful potatoes. And everybody bringing in potatoes, and that Dinkle Hall, they had the big hall there. Isn't that where they had dances?
7: Yes, later on.
6: Okay. And that hall, Dinkle Hall, would be full of tables of potatoes, and all the clubs would have their booths around the side, and they had fruits and jams and jellies and pies. Do you remember that, Mary?
7: Yes, I do.
6: Yes, and those big things, the little potatoes, big potatoes, every kind of potato there. And it was really a wonderful day. I mean, it was a big day for us kids, because at that time, really, there were cars, but you just didn't get to town that much. And if I got to Carbondale, I thought it was a big deal. And if I thought I was going to heaven if I got to Glenwood Springs, which we didn't know if I get to. So people did a lot in the town of Carbondale because you just didn't go that far afield, you know. Of course, everybody was real poor, and you didn't want to buy a lot of gas either. Of course, at that time, I can't remember, but gas was quite cheap. Everything was cheap.
7: Between 25 and 35 cents.
6: And I think the haircuts, of course, and everybody.
7: Haircuts were a quarter.
6: Everybody conglomerated in the barber shop a lot. I remember, of course, years ago when they were doing deer hunting, and there wasn't too many caught because people were hungry, and they needed the deer, and they did not waste the meat. I remember my mother went in the barbershop one time, some men sitting there, and this barber said to my, I don't know if it was a barber, but one man said to my mother, he says, has Carl gone hunting? That was my father. She said, oh, no, he's already been. And, of course, hunting didn't start till the next day. My dad says, Lee, you're going to get me in jail if you don't watch out. And us kids, I know, we played kick the can. We played, and of course, we could go up and down the streets of Carbondale with our sled or roller skates or whatever. We didn't have too many bicycles at that time. And I'm sure you've seen it on TV and other places. There would be a big truck pull up in between by the near new store and a big old truck. Of course, it was just dirt at that time. They had logs sitting there. And in the summer, somebody would pull up, and a man, he sang. He was pretty good. He had a guitar. In fact, I seen me like one of them married a Moss girl, if I recall, Mary. And they would stand on the back, and he'd play his guitar and sing and sell patent medicine. And I think he did pretty good at it. Do you remember that,
7: yes,
6: Mary?
7: Yes.
6: And I remember we would sit, cost, I think, 15 cents. We would sit on those logs, and I'm not speaking. This is the Tacker family. We're a good family. But I remember Mrs. Tacker would sit on the log, and she'd sit by my mother. And she'd get excited about something on that truck, and she'd hit my mother on the leg. My mother said, oh, I don't like sitting near Mrs. Tacker because she's about to wear my leg out. And she had no teeth, but I remember she would chew popcorn. And she chewed most everything with gums. You know, I guess her gums got so strong that it didn't bother.
5: To learn more about Carbondale history and Mary Ferguson, and to listen to more living history, please visit carbondalehistory.org.

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1: From NPR News, this is All Things Considered. I'm Sasha Pfeiffer.
2: And I'm Elsa Chang. All right, today the Supreme Court kept the status quo in place when it comes to the abortion pill mifepristone. NPR's Selena Simmons-Duffin is here to tell us more. Hi, Selena.
3: Hi, Elsa.
2: So what happened here exactly? Nothing?
3: Effectively, yes. The Supreme Court granted an emergency request from two drug makers to put a hold on an appeals court order that would have put new restrictions on access to mifepristone. Specifically, it would have required patients to go in person to a clinic or a doctor's office to receive the medication. Mm-hmm. Now, I have to say there were a nail-biting 30 minutes today after the justices blew their own 5 p.m. Eastern deadline. Huh. But then the order came, the justices issued a stay pending appeal, so telemedicine access can continue as it has been while the case plays out in the lower courts.
2: Okay, so a little drama, but things remain the same. And telemedicine, right. I mean, it's become a key way that people have been getting abortions, right?
3: Yes. So since the Supreme Court overturned Roe v. Wade nearly 4 years ago, telemedicine abortion has grown and grown, and it now accounts for a quarter of all abortions in the country. Some of those abortions are happening in states with bans, but residents of states where abortion is legal are also making use of the flexibility of telemedicine to access abortion. I've talked to people who live in remote parts of California, in Georgia, in Louisiana, who all use telemedicine abortion and were grateful they had that option. On a bigger scale, telemedicine access is a big part of the reason why the overall number of abortions hasn't gone down at all, despite all of the state bans. Mifepristone has been found to be safe by FDA. It's been used by something like 7 million patients since it was approved in 2000. Mm. And doctors say the in-person requirement is not medically necessary. Major medical groups all asked the Supreme Court to allow telemedicine to continue, so they're likely pleased with this result today.
2: I do want to point out one thing here. The FDA is the named defendant here, but they didn't file a brief to the Supreme Court. Am I understanding that correctly?
3: That's right. The FDA's position in this case so far has been to just try to put it on ice. The agency says it's conducting a new review of the safety of mifepristone, and that review has been prompted by Republican lawmakers and governors putting pressure on the FDA. Its attorneys were saying, let us do that review first. But the Fifth Circuit Court of Appeals, which heard this case, didn't go along with that plan, and the FDA didn't respond to the appeals court ruling. And that's striking because a key part of this case is about the power of the agency itself. Should a group of judges be able to change how Americans all over the country can access an FDA-approved medication? Or should FDA scientists get to determine that? Former FDA leaders, including some who served Republican presidents and the trade group for drug makers, asked the Supreme Court to keep mifepristone available over telemedicine, saying that they rely on a stable and predictable process for FDA to regulate medications in the U.S.
2: Well, Selena, in the meantime, the FDA commissioner just resigned on Tuesday. So how do you think that departure fits into all of this?
3: Yeah, that's right. Dr. Marty McCarry resigned under pressure from the White House. It is not clear if this case played a role in that, but anti-abortion rights groups were vocal about their displeasure with how little he did to restrict abortion in that role. We'll have to see whether the leadership change means a change in the FDA's approach to this issue or not. But whatever happens with FDA and abortion medication in the Supreme Court or otherwise, we will definitely be following it.
2: Oh, yes, you will. That is NPR's Selena Simmons-Duffin. Thank you so much, Selena.
3: You're welcome, Elsa.
4: When Earth faces its next cataclysm, some plants appear to have a time-tested strategy to survive. Science reporter Ari Daniel has our story.
5: Most people have two sets of chromosomes, one set from each parent, whereas
6: strawberries, for example, they have eight sets of chromosomes.
5: Yves Van de Peer is a plant biologist at Ghent University in Belgium. This phenomenon is called polyploidy, where an organism has more than two sets of chromosomes stuffed into every cell. In other words, a whole genome duplication. And it's pretty common, actually, especially in plants.
6: It's a mutational event. you end up basically with a new cell with twice the amount of DNA than the normal plant cell.
5: The plant species may do okay for a while, but this wholesale duplication of the genome is error-prone.
6: Usually there is reduced fertility because you have more chromosomes to deal with, which then is a problem for cell division.
5: And that tends to be a problem for survival, leading often ultimately to extinction. And yet polyploidy is everywhere we look today. What's the deal?
6: The polyploid paradox has kept me puzzling for a long time.
5: Van de Peer and his colleagues decided to try to unravel the riddle. Their first step involved gathering all 470 flowering plant genomes that have been sequenced, a mix of wild species and agricultural crops from all over the world. The research team scoured the DNA of those plants for evidence of genome duplication events that occurred long ago.
6: Not all the plants showed it.
5: But some did, and the researchers used the fossil record to help determine when each duplication event happened. And here's what they found.
6: These whole genome duplications, they do not occur randomly. They are clustered in time.
5: In particular, they clustered during periods characterized by environmental upheaval over the last 150 million years.
6: For example, important cooling periods on our planet, or global warming on our planet.
5: Or, perhaps most dramatically, some 66 million years ago when an asteroid collided with Earth, darkening the skies, which likely wiped out the dinosaurs and over half of all plant species.
6: Plants were suddenly no longer adapted.
5: Most plants, that is, because it turns out for all their baggage, polyploid plants excel at surviving environmental stress, like prolonged changes in temperature or light level.
6: They might be better in doing photosynthesis, for example, because they have more genes to capture the little light that is still there. And so they have an advantage over a lot of other plant lineages.
5: Polyploid plants are like an insurance policy. Most of the time they fade away, but during extreme turmoil, they win out. The research is published in the journal Cell. Sandra Pitta is a plant biotechnologist at the University of Buenos Aires who wasn't involved in the study.
7: Well, the paper really is very rigorous. And it gives us a lot of hope, in a way.
5: Hope because our planet is again facing a changing climate, one that polyploid plants may well endure. These findings will also help plant breeders like Pitta.
7: If polyploidism helps them resist more different types of stresses, well, that is really useful to me.
5: As for Yves Van de Peer, he thinks he may have finally solved that pesky paradox.
6: I feel like I can retire now because this is sort of the culmination of 25 years of work.
5: Sometimes a seeming dead end can actually pay off in the future. For NPR News, I'm Ari Daniel.

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2: 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Coming up next is National Native News, followed by Latino USA.

0: From Futuro Media and PRX, it's Latino USA. I'm Fernanda Echavarri, in for our host, Maria Hinojosa. Today, icons across the Americas. We begin at the northernmost part of the Mexican border with Norteña Julieta Venegas.
1: It's not like a respectful, traditional Norteño album at all. It's more like Norteña is myself, and the album has that spirit, but it's not all like 100% Norteñísimo.
0: Then to the 1970s Argentina, where Cecilia Gentili, the late trans activist, remembers negotiating her gender with the world.
2: Everything led me to believe that I was left in this earth by mistake by a group of extraterrestrials.
0: All this coming up on Latino USA. Stay with us. No te vayas.
3: This is National Native News. I'm Jill Freitas. A mining company has backed down over a legal dispute connected to a standoff over mining at the sacred Black Hills site, Peshlaw. And many are chalking this in the win column for opposition, though many contend work is not yet finished. CJ Keene has more.
4: After the explosion of popular support and a courtroom battle, the company behind the proposed exploratory mining project has dropped the effort. For Lilius Jarding, the executive director of the Black Hills Clean Water Alliance, it represents what can be accomplished when several organizations focus on a single goal.
5: Of course, water is an issue wherever a person lives. We all need the right to clean, plentiful water. Great deal of respect for the power of alliances and coalitions.
4: Many other organizations rose in opposition to the proposed mining, including Indian Collective, a Rapid City Indigenous advocacy nonprofit, the Oglala Lakota Nation Youth Council, nine local tribes, and many community members. Wizipar Garriott, the president at Indian Collective, says it's a feeling of victory.
6: With the result, it shows the power of community organizing, coordination, direct action in conjunction with legal action.
4: Garriott says distant issues involving watershed, treaty rights, and indigenous affairs are a matter every American should have a vested interest in.
6: If you believe in the Constitution, then you are required to believe in Indian treaties, and you have a ethical, moral, and legal duty to work towards honoring Indian treaties. Every single one of us has a duty to protect clean drinking water and a human right to clean drinking water. I think from a larger moral standpoint, an injustice to one is an injustice to all.
4: Garriott estimates there are still well over a dozen mining claims in the Black Hills that he and other mining opponents are monitoring. For National Native News, I'm CJ Keene in Rapid City.
3: Earlier this week, Alaska lawmakers unanimously passed a resolution supporting Alaska Native Corporation's role in a federal contracting program amid growing